Taking a look at the weather tonight, mainly cloudy skies with a chance of showers this evening and a risk of thunderstorms. Fog patches developing overnight with a chance of showers, lows between 8 and 16 degrees. For Friday, a mix of sun and clouds with morning fog patches. There's a chance of showers and a risk of thunderstorms in the afternoon, highs between 20 and 26 degrees. The outlook for Saturday, a mix of sun and clouds.

0: We're now at the end of As It Happens, the Midnight Edition. Coming up next on CBC Radio 1, the news.
1: As It Happens, the Midnight Edition will be back for you tomorrow. I'm Saroja Coelho. Thanks so much for listening.
0: And I'm Talia Schlanger. Good night.

That was Commotion. Coming up, it's In the Studio from the BBC. Conversations with some of the world's most creative minds.

0: I'm Emily Brass. Well, wait times for hip or knee replacement surgeries are getting longer and longer, and that's becoming a problem for patients in the province. But there's a program now that refers patients to surgeons in other parts of the province with shorter wait times. That's how Lynn Kane got her hip replacement on July 28th. She traveled from her home in St. John to Campbellton.
1: So I called my physician first, and I said, I need the plan B. And she said, okay. She said, I'll take the referral out of the surgeon's office and I'll put it back to Horizon Core. You'll get a call from them. And so I got a call from Eric Lesser from, he's a nurse practitioner with Horizon Core. Wonderful. He said, where do you want to go? And I said, he said, I can see all the orthopedic surgeons and their wait times. And I said, well, let's put it in order of wait time. So I said, who's got the shortest wait time? And he told me, Dr. Brass at Campbellton Hospital. And I said, send him my referral first.
0: We'll share the full interview with Lynn Kane around 7:15. Right now, Jennifer Sweet has the provincial news headlines.
2: Good morning. A Burton man who was charged with murder in the death of a woman from Oromocto First Nation has pleaded guilty to a lesser charge. Jared Smith was arrested in 2024 in connection with the death of Sherry Lynn Sabatis. A news release from the RCMP says Smith remains in custody. His next court appearance is set for November 9th. And just ahead of Acadian Day, the federal government has announced some funding for an infrastructure project on the Acadian Peninsula. $11 million is going to rebuild a recreational bridge in Inkerman. It's part of a popular network of cycling trails in the region. The previous bridge was destroyed by fire in 2017. The Regional Service Commission and local donors are also pitching in. These are some of the stories in the CBC New Brunswick News this morning.
0: Thanks, Jennifer. That's Jennifer Sweet at the CBC News Desk in Fredericton. Jason King is here in our St. John studio with the forecast. And Jason, the temperatures overall, I'm looking at Environment Canada, they're getting lower.
3: Yeah, it's we're still in August, so it'll warm up, but it does take a little longer to warm up. We'll notice that here as we move through the month. Right now, we're at a mix of sun and clouds this morning with some fog patches in the west. In the east, similar, although there are some showers showing as well. Skies will become a mix of sun and clouds later today. Showers will redevelop this afternoon, though, and there is a risk of thunderstorms. Highs for today around 20 degrees inland. Inland 26 along the coast around 20 degrees. For tonight, mainly cloudy, chance of showers this evening, risk of thunderstorms again. Lows will drop to between 8 and 16 degrees. And for the weekend, mix of sun and clouds in the morning tomorrow, then a chance of showers in the northeast during the afternoon, high of around 20, 26 further inland. And for Sunday, mix of sun and clouds, and again, highs of around 27 degrees. Right now, the cold spot is Edmundston at 9, Carriquette hot spot at 16, Miramichi 14 degrees, Fredericton 15, Moncton 14, and in St. John, it is 11 degrees.
0: Sounds like a pretty nice weekend overall.
3: Yeah, there's a little bit of rain in the forecast, but nothing I think that's going to ruin your weekend.
0: Perfect. Thank you, Jason. Well, also coming up on the show, we're going to chat with an artist about a public installation going up tomorrow in St. John, looking at the issue of textile waste as well. New Brunswick has the third lowest minimum wage in Canada. We're going to find out more about the province's planned review of the way it calculates that wage. And the Nutrien Civic Center in Sussex is opening its doors again. It closed last week because of a lack of funds. We're going to find out more around 10 to 7. That's coming up on Information Morning in the summer. World Report is next.
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8: This is World Report. Good morning, I'm Natalia Goodwin. In Clacton, England.
9: And I therefore do hereby declare that Nigel Farage is duly elected as the Member of Parliament for the Clacton constituency at this election. Thank you all very much indeed. Thank you.
8: And with that, Nigel Farage won back his seat in Parliament. The by-election results were not even close. Farage won 63% of the vote. The Reform UK leader did not attend the vote count or the declaration following a reported security threat. But his closest competitor, Count Binface, did attend.
10: And I thought to hear the verdict of the Clactonites was the least I could do. And why? Because I've had over 9,000 votes, guys. Does that have anything to do with why he isn't here tonight on a night when they said they thought they'd get over 80%?
8: Farage originally resigned as an MP amid an investigation into alleged financial misconduct. All of the UK's other main parties boycotted the by-election, calling it a political stunt. CBC News has learned that Canada-US Trade Minister Dominic LeBlanc is scheduled to brief the federal government's advisory committee today. LeBlanc will provide an update on Canada-US economic relations and how the negotiations are going. This according to two sources with knowledge who did not want to be identified publicly. The committee serves as a forum where members can develop strategies on how Canada should approach its economic relationship with the US. Colombia's new hard-right government is facing mounting criticism over its handling of Monday's powerful earthquake. Reports indicate international aid was turned away in the crucial hours following the disaster. Rescue workers on the ground now accuse the administration of letting politics shape the humanitarian response. CBC's Karen Pauls reports.
11: Jeremy Locke and his aerial recovery crew working around the clock in the rubble of a Cali apartment building.
12: You're praying and hoping so much that you get a response that oftentimes your ears will start playing tricks on you. And
11: looking for survivors, but finding none.
12: Unfortunately, a lot of the victims were elderly or younger children.
11: The disaster has become an early test for President Abelardo de la Espriella, with accusations the government rejected early offers of help from international rescue organizations for ideological reasons. Craig Demelon is a search and rescue volunteer in Pereira.
13: There's basically nothing here. I haven't seen anyone really giving stuff besides locals.
11: Officials confirmed rescue teams from only four countries, Ecuador, El Salvador, the United States, and Israel, were initially allowed in after the 7.4 magnitude quake that killed hundreds and left many missing. Colombia's foreign minister, Omar Bula, denies politics played a role.
14: No hemos excluido a...
11: We work with countries without any ideological or political consideration, he says, and we accept and dearly appreciate their help.
14: De manera encarecida.
11: About 60 members of an independent Mexican rescue team, the Aztec Moles, are now in Cali, arriving directly from Venezuela to assist. One of them saying, I just spoke to the authorities and told them to stop being stupid, stop being colorblind, stop the stupidity of politics, and that we all work together. But it may be too late. Many communities are now turning from search and rescue to recovery. Karen Pauls, CBC News, Winnipeg.
8: More than 100 wildfires are burning across British Columbia, forcing nearly 19,000 people from their homes. In hard-hit regions like the Okanagan, summer tourism is taking a heavy toll. As CBC's Helen Pike reports, local business owners are watching summer revenue vanish.
15: In the morning, smoke. The afternoon, clear blue skies. And just beyond the water and sand of Penticton Beach, fire crews still working to bring the Bald Range wildfire under control. This is the uncertainty hitting tourism in the Okanagan. Kelsey Hoy owns Tickleberries, a local ice cream shop. Her beachside locations are smoked out, and fewer customers are walking by downtown.
16: Obviously, it's the right thing to do, but then from the business standpoint, you are just devastated.
15: Summer tourism here is becoming less of a sure thing. 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Without permission to enter Summerland, business owners anxious to get back to parched vineyards are still on the outside looking in. Christine Coletta is the co-owner of Okanagan Crush Pad Winery.
17: If we can't get in and open the tasting room and get our staff back in place, we're going to miss seeing thousands of people from now until the end of October.
15: One step getting things moving again.
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15: Fire Information Officer Aaron Catterall echoes messaging from Drive BC. The key artery is accessible only for set hours, treated as a through route. Reduced speeds, no stopping, no exits. And even that could change at a moment's notice as the wildfire continues to burn. Helen Pike, CBC News, Penticton.
8: New Brunswick's provincial tree is becoming the latest victim of last summer's record-breaking drought. Across the province, balsam fir trees are turning red, drying out and dying. As CBC's Danielle McReady reports, the die-off threatens both Canada's lumber industry and Christmas tree exports.
19: A little bit discouraging.
20: Peter McKeel has all kinds of trees on his 50-acre woodlot west of Fredericton, spruce, ash, and fir. But in June, he started noticing his healthy balsam firs were turning red, and now he's lost over 100 trees that could have grown into good lumber for his sawmill.
19: They're still dying. There's another one down in there, and they seem to be dying from the bottom up.
20: The red trees come as no surprise to University of New Brunswick professor Anthony Taylor.
21: Balsam fir is sensitive to warm, dry conditions and will shut off photosynthesis like fairly early.
20: He's been researching the impacts of climate change on the province's forests for years and points to similar die-offs following hot, dry summers in 1986 and 2018.
21: That disadvantaged many of these fir to potential other things that may also be bothering the fir, like whether it be pathogens or insects in the ecosystem.
20: The balsam makes up about 20% of all the trees in New Brunswick. McKeel says continued die-offs will have an impact on his revenue, but also the ecological diversity of his lot.
19: Well, with climate change, the fir here are doomed.
20: For Taylor, the red trees are a bellwether of humans' impact on a changing climate.
21: And we're not mitigating climate change fast enough. And so as a consequence, these are the sorts of things that we're going to continue to see.
20: And if the species can't adapt, it will likely disappear. Danielle McReady, CBC News, Fredericton.
8: An American missionary has been released in Niger after being held captive for 9 months. Kevin Rideout was kidnapped outside of his home in the capital of Niamey back in October. The missionary organization he worked for says he was released from captivity and is in the good health care of the U.S. And finally, for a century, Royal Canadian Legion halls have been known as spaces for veterans, but branches across the country are opening their doors to younger members, even those without military backgrounds. As part of a drive to secure their future, new members can now join for free. CBC's Emma Godmier explains.
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23: Bright yoga mats rolled out on old floorboards, surrounded by military mementos. It's all part of the charm that keeps 37-year-old Hannah coming back.

The whole government is reviewing the way it calculates minimum wage. It's now $15.90 per hour in New Brunswick, making it the third lowest in Canada. We're going to hear more from Labor Minister Alison Townsend. Good news for users of the Nutrien Civic Center in Sussex. It's reopening today. We'll hear about the roller coaster of emotions in the community from the center's executive director. And an art installation of salvaged clothing and textiles is going up tomorrow in King Square in St. John. It's part of the Third Shift Art Festival. We're going to ask the artist behind that installation what it means coming up on Information Morning in the Summer.

0: It's after 6 o'clock, Jennifer Sweets at the CBC New Brunswick News Desk with the headlines.
1: Good morning. In court in St. John yesterday, Roman Commissioni was sentenced to concurrent life sentences with no chance of parole for 25 years. Justice Daryl Stevenson said he would have imposed a harsher penalty if that was possible. Commissioni was convicted of killing his two children. And since Canada legalized marijuana in 2018, Cannabis New Brunswick has posted profit increases every year until this spring. Sales for the Crown Corporation dropped by more than $2 million this past fiscal year compared to the previous year. The trend continued in the first quarter of this year with a 20% drop over the same quarter last year. These are some of the stories in the CBC New Brunswick News this morning.
0: Thank you, Jennifer. That's Jennifer Sweet at the news desk in Fredericton. And our CBC meteorologist, Tina Simkin, joins us now. Good morning, Tina.
2: Well, good morning to you. And once again, we've got fog patches, except for in St. John. Not as widespread fog as the fog that we're seeing
0: inland. That's the opposite world.
2: It is. What's going on? We have this weird weather system that's at the center of the area of low pressure is now into Newfoundland. But the backside of this area of low pressure is still bringing us more of a northerly wind. So offshore winds keeping the fog away from St. John. But in those low-lying areas away from the coast, that's where the fog is really pooling. And in northeast New Brunswick, we have showers falling now through Bathurst, through the Acadian Peninsula, and these showers will be tapering off this morning. Skies should become partly cloudy or a mix of sun and clouds for everyone, but then the clouds will return this afternoon, and with these clouds will come some chances for scattered showers and even some thunderstorms. We've seen lots of thunderstorms yesterday afternoon, particularly in southeast New Brunswick, and they put down locally heavy amounts of rain, where elsewhere we didn't get those thunderstorms, hardly a drop. So we do have more opportunities for rain into the afternoon, but it will come at the price of those thunderstorms that are capable of putting down anywhere from 10 to 20 millimeters of rain in less than an hour, whereas everywhere else that did not receive the thunderstorms will hardly get anything. So temperatures today will range once again anywhere from around 21 degrees along areas of the coast to around 26 degrees inland, and we're going to keep those northwesterly winds a little breezy throughout the day, 20 gusting up to 40 kilometers per hour, and then mostly cloudy for this evening with a chance of showers. We could even see some thunderstorms lingering in the evening forecast, but skies should become partly cloudy overnight. Fog patches will redevelop and temperatures will drop between 8 and 16 degrees. The weekend looks good. A mix of sun and clouds for both days, but increasing clouds on Sundays and highs on Sunday, that is.

0: High should be in the mid-20s inland and a little bit cooler along areas of the coast. So we clear out for the weekend, which I think is good news, but we could all use that rain if it was only more widespread rather than isolated areas of thunderstorms.
1: And we want that on a weekday, not on the weekend.
0: Yes, and preferably at night, not during the day, right?
1: Yeah, we have so many requests here, Tina.
0: It shouldn't be hard to do, should it?
1: No, come on. Thank you, Tina.
0: You're welcome. Have a good weekend.
1: You too. That's CBC meteorologist Tina Simkin, and she'll be back around 10 after 7. Quarter after 6, and you're listening to Information Morning in the Summer across New Brunswick on CBC Radio 1, 91.3 FM in St. John, 97.9 in Bathurst, and 106.3 in St. Stephen. I'm Emily Brass. Well, a public art installation called Where Do Garments Gather, with Where spelled W-E-A-R, is going up tomorrow in St. John. It'll be in King Square, and it's part of the Third Shift Art Festival. The installation comments on the growing crisis of textile waste and the invisible labor of workers who make our clothes. Oluji Olusoga is the artist behind the installation. Good morning, Oluji.
2: Hi, good morning.
1: So without giving away too many spoilers, can you give us a little preview of what your installation is going to look like?
2: Yeah, they look like these dress-like forms that are hanging from branches of trees illuminated from the bottom. So they look like lamps or people. They look like hanging ghosts, essentially.
1: Wow, so it's probably best seen at night.
2: Yes, it's best seen at night.
1: Okay, and so what is the message behind all these garments that you're going to be hanging up?
2: Yes, because I've been working on this project, or I initially showed this in Winnipeg at Nuit Blanche in October, and my friend and I, Louis, approached the project to talk about the global crisis of textile waste as artists that are both interested in textiles and fashion in general. And we wanted to do something that showed visibly a lot of clothes and examining what happens to these clothes, where they come from. And we're thinking of the afterlife of clothes, essentially. That's another thing that informs their ghost-like form.
1: And where did this clothing come from?
2: Yeah, so we sourced them from Winnipeg Textile Recycling. It's this recycling plant in Winnipeg that gets donations in clothes from all over the city or all over the province and puts them in bales and ships them to another distributor that then ships that to the rest of the world. And that's where the issue starts, is because they ship these clothes out to Chile. There's a desert in Chile that they basically, it's a landfill where they just dump a bunch of clothes, or they send them to Kantamantu Market in Ghana. And I'm from Nigeria, and a lot of the clothes that we have are distributed through these markets. So we're getting the third life of these clothes. And we see that as a first life from our perspective. So that relationship is something that I've been reflecting on even after the Nuit Blanche exhibition.
1: And so were these clothes initially donated by people in Canada? Once they were done with it, they gave them to the thrift store, but they didn't actually end up being used again?
2: Essentially, it's just we buy a lot of clothes. We buy a lot of clothes for no reason. And when you think of how much we consume, it's really unnecessary. So they're not just clothes from, that's one thing that became more interesting when I was digging through hundreds and hundreds of clothes, is finding West African clothes, because I'm someone that's very passionate and proud of being West African, and finding these like specks of garments that are very Afrocentric, they appear very Afrocentric. Finding them in these piles of Western clothing makes me think about who wore these clothes, what was the life of these clothes, what life were they going to live after before I intercepted them at this plant.
1: Wow, okay. And why do you think it's that work of art is necessary right now?
2: Oh, I think we need to stop buying as many clothes as we do. There is the rise of the fast fashion market. I don't have all the stats just off the top of my head, but the numbers reflect that we are buying too many clothes, we're making too many clothes, and they all most of them, 90% of them, ultimately end up in landfills or in third-hand markets.
1: I mean, at the same time, there's always so much pressure in the workplace, you know, to have fresh new clothes.
2: Yes.
1: And have this kind of appearance all the time.
2: Yes.
1: What do you hope people take away from this work of art, given that pressure they have in their day-to-day life?
2: Yeah, I would say they should slow down and reflect every time they want to buy a new piece of clothing and really think of why they're buying this piece of clothing. Is it a necessity? necessity? Do you have something that works already? Can you thrift even more? Because if we shop from thrifts, it's better than shopping from a fast fashion retailer like Forever 21 or H&M. So just trying to inform people that these choices we make so casually on a day-to-day do have long-term effects on the world.
1: And you mentioned, you know, the fast fashion kind of stores. Would you hope that people considered alternatives when they're shopping?
2: Yes, thrift stores. I mainly have vowed to mainly shop from thrift stores. I love clothes a lot, and it hurts me to have to slow down on my consumption, but I think we all need to. It's an entry point to doing something good for the world.
1: And I guess there's also the possibility of buying higher quality clothing to begin with.
2: Exactly, but I've made that argument to people around me, and they talk about the economics and the pricing
1: it's
2: of
1: expensive.
2: These clothes. Exactly.
1: So but you last longer.
2: Exactly. So if you spend a little more money on a hoodie from, I don't know, Aritzia, it's better than buying a $20 hoodie from Shein. But that's one simple thing you could do.
1: Right, okay. And so how did you get involved in Third Shift all the way out here in the Maritimes when you're out in the prairies?
2: Yes, since I show this at Nuit Blanche, and it's talks on a global problem, I thought it would be a good idea to shop it around the country to take the message and to show the work in different contexts and just see how that message resonates because it's a global problem.
1: Mm-hmm. And you also create art in other mediums. How did that influence this project?
2: Yes. My work, I work in painting, video, and installation. And a lot of my work investigates archives. And I've started to look at thrift stores and very informal versions of keeping archives. They need some organization because that's what makes an archive, but they have all the raw materials for an archive. So thinking of these thrift stores and these textile recycling plants as archives and examining how that relates to migration and diaspora, because that's what a lot of my practice looks into, is diasporic experiences. And just looking at it from that lens and trying to make work with that lens.
1: So not just an archive of clothing styles, but an archive of the cultural influences behind it.
2: Yes, exactly that. Mm-hmm. And just looking at the relationships that all these countries have. So it's manufactured in the East and it's shipped to the West and then ultimately shipped to the South for a landfill or shipped back to West African countries for sales. So that relationship shows the economic position of all of these regions of the world just from clothes.
1: And how does it feel to bring your installation to such a faraway, you know, a city from where you came?
2: It's incredible. I'm an emerging artist. I have a degree in neuroscience, so I didn't start practicing art till I graduated school in 2022. So this is my first time sharing anything outside of Winnipeg, and it's incredible. I'm excited.
1: Wow, neuroscience and fashion and art. Well, you're very multidisciplinary. It's really nice to meet you. Thanks for coming into the studio.
2: Thank you so much. It was fun.
1: Yes, Aluji Olusoga is an artist taking part in Third Shift 2026 here in St. John. His installation will be going up in King Square. Well, the band Perry used to be a sibling group featuring brothers and sister Neil Reed and Kimberly. The brothers have stepped away to work on other projects, leaving Kimberly Perry to work with the remaining member, Johnny Costello, on a new album. They're playing tonight at Casino New Brunswick in Moncton. Here's the band Perry with their new single, Buzzards.

0: from Greenville, Tennessee. That was the band Perry with their new single Buzzards, and you can catch them tonight at Casino New Brunswick in Moncton. 25 minutes after 6 o'clock, you're listening to Information Morning in the summer. And what's the best way to get a raise at work? In today's tough job market, that can be hard to do. Businesses are fighting global pressures and profit margins are being squeezed, leaving little room for wage growth. And as people struggle with the cost of living, it seems younger workers are willing to leave their jobs for better pay. Personal finance columnist Rubina Ahmed Hawk has more.
1: 12 jobs. That's how many different positions film producer Joshua D'Souza has held since graduating from university 7 years ago.
2: I think changing jobs is something that the Gen Z workforce expects.
1: D'Souza says leaving a job for a better opportunity or better pay is no longer considered taboo. He says his generation is used to a fast-moving workforce where layoffs can come at any time. He adds life is expensive and he's always looking for the next paying job. The last thing he wants is to be let go or have his contract end and have nothing lined up.
2: And I think what that leads to is a culture of always looking for what the next opportunity is. Even during a job that you love, that is creative, fulfilling, and has boundaries and a great work-life balance, a lot of my colleagues and friends are always looking at job boards of what else is out there, because your current job is not guaranteed for 5 years as it might have been in previous generations.
3: Based on our research, we've seen that Gen Z, their average tenure at a company is 1.1 years.
1: Nancy D'Onofrio is a vice president at the recruiting firm Randstad Canada. Her company researched how likely it is for each generation to job hop. They found the youngest workers are more likely to leave a job for better pay, better opportunity, and more work-life balance.
3: If they don't feel that they're learning, they're growing, and investment is made in their development, or they're bored and the roles are not interesting, they will jump ship, and they're not scared to do so.
1: She says this is unlike Gen Xers or millennials, who are more likely to stay in a job 20 plus years. It's a trend Mark Franklin sees firsthand as a career coach, but says the move has to be made carefully.
4: There can be a real cost if you move too quickly. So if you leave before completing any big project or seeing the results of those projects, or earning the opportunity to take on a greater responsibility at work.
1: Franklin is the president of Career Cycles, a career coaching firm, and host of the Career Buzz podcast. He says young people are not afraid to take chances in their careers, but before leaving any job, they should find success in the one they are in. This helps build your reputation for the next opportunity.
4: Future employers really appreciate projects and stories where you began something and then you finished it. Also, if you move too quickly, you might miss the chance to develop some of those deeper relationships with colleagues or clients or suppliers. And those relationships can become an important part of your professional network. They can even become referrals to new jobs in the future.
1: He agrees that changing jobs can be an excellent way to increase your pay. It puts you in a powerful position to negotiate, but only if you have the skills the company needs and wants.
4: We see that sometimes the move, depending on what you've been doing in the past and how your track record is, the move may lead you to either a different opportunity, a similar role, but a higher salary, or it can bring you into a higher role, that next level up. That works if you have a good enough story to tell.
1: Film producer and Gen Z worker D'Souza says changing jobs frequently has allowed him to command more pay. But he acknowledges that can't be the only strategy. At this stage in his career, work experience and finding a mentor are paramount. D'Souza says shorter work tenures are part of the culture now, but he would not call himself a job hopper, just someone always looking for the best opportunity. For CBC Radio, I'm Rubina Ahmed-Huck.
0: Thanks, Rubina. Well, coming up in our next half hour, New Brunswick has the third lowest minimum wage in Canada. We're going to find out about the province's planned review of the way it calculates that wage. As well, the Nutrien Civic Center in Sussex is opening its doors again to the public. It closed last week because of a lack of funds. We're going to find out more around 10 to 7. Right now, it's the CBC News with Jennifer Sweet.
5: Good morning. The Holt government is reviewing the way New Brunswick's minimum wage is calculated. The rate increases every April by an amount indexed to the Consumer Price Index, a tool for measuring inflation. Those automatic increases were set up in 2019, but Labour Minister Alison Townsend says the matter is worth revisiting.
6: The cost of living type of change was done as a holding pattern, so you didn't have to do an in-depth study every year, but you had to do an in-depth study periodically to make sure that you were getting it right by using cost of living.
5: The minimum wage is now $15.90 an hour, the third lowest in Canada. In 2022, the Higgs government departed from the formula with two $1 increases when prices were increasing rapidly. The Canadian Federation of Independent Business says that shouldn't happen. The Human Development Council estimates that New Brunswickers need to earn close to $25 an hour to afford basic necessities. The government is seeking public input until October and hopes to make a decision before the next scheduled minimum wage increase next April. Since Canada legalized marijuana in 2018, Cannabis New Brunswick has posted profit increases every year until this spring. Sales for the Crown Corporation dropped by more than $2 million last fiscal year, and the trend has continued in the first quarter of this fiscal with a 20% drop over the same quarter last year. David Brown says it's a Canada-wide trend. He's the founder of StratCan, a Canadian media company specializing in cannabis news.
7: As we've seen in a lot of provincial markets, New Brunswick included, in the last few years, the increase, year over year increase of sales has been slowing. And that's, you know, really an example of the first several years of legalization, we saw exponential growth. But I think as that market demand is met, we are, you know, starting to see sales, if not declining, at least beginning to flatten out.
5: The CEO of Cannabis NB says there are plans to increase sales, and the Crown Corporation is working with the provincial government to bring in regulatory changes. Lori Stickles says she hopes to introduce a loyalty program, in-store sampling, and sales in rural convenience stores alongside liquor and tobacco. Cannabis NB is preparing a new business strategy to take effect next year. A warning, this next story contains graphic details of domestic violence. A 46-year-old man has been sentenced for killing his two sons last year in St. John. A jury found Roman Commissioni guilty in June of two counts of first-degree murder. The 10 and 17-year-old victims were found stabbed to death in their home on January 29, 2025. Commissioni was sentenced yesterday to life in prison with no chance of parole for 25 years. Justice Daryl Stevenson said evidence showed Commissioni planned and carried out the murders as an act of vengeance toward his ex-wife, calling it the most gruesome manner imaginable over the ending of their marriage. The victims and their mother cannot be named due to a publication ban. Lawyer Mel Norton represented the mother and read a statement on her behalf to the media.
8: My children were so much more than the circumstances of their death. They were joyful, deeply loved and full of promise. They had their own personalities, friendships, dreams and futures. My hope is that as this case moves beyond the courtroom, they will be remembered not for how they died, but for how they lived, and for the love they brought to everyone who knew them.
5: Victim impact statements described a profound loss and deep community impact. Most of the jurors from the trial in June returned to court, watching the sentencing from the public gallery. A Burton man initially charged with the murder of a woman from Oromocto First Nation has now pleaded guilty to a lesser charge. Jared Smith was arrested and charged in 2024 with second-degree murder in the death of Sherry Lynn Sabatis. A news release from the RCMP says Smith has pleaded guilty to manslaughter. The release doesn't explain the change in charges. Smith remains in custody before his next planned appearance on November 9th. His trial on the murder charge had been scheduled to start next month. And the federal government has pledged $11 million toward rebuilding a recreational trail bridge in Inkerman. The Inkerman Bridge along the Acadian Peninsula burned in 2017. It links northern communities to the southern part of the peninsula over part of Inkerman Lake. It's also part of the Veloroute, a network of paved trails that brings tourists to the area each year. The local regional service commission is also pitching in $1 million for the rebuild, and a local group has raised money to help cover the restoration costs. Serge Comier is a member of parliament for Acadie-Bathurst and announced the funding Wednesday. He says the total cost of the bridge is estimated at $18 million, and he hopes the province will chip in to cover the rest.
9: They unveiled their tourism strategy that they want to boost like by a couple of billion dollars in the province. So it's projects like that that will help them make sure that they can get their target. And this bridge is their property also. They own the bridge. And I know they're going to be sitting with the group and the Regional Service Commission in the next couple of days. We announce our share, and we hope that the province will be on board, and I think they will.
5: In an emailed statement, the province said it will continue to work with the Regional Service Commission and the federal government to advance the project. Cormier did not provide a specific date for when construction might begin. And that's the CBC New Brunswick News.
0: Thanks, Jennifer. Jennifer Sweet at the CBC New Brunswick News Desk. Jason King's at the controls and has the forecast. A bit chilly as I walked into work today.
10: Yeah, we're touching single digits in the mornings now. Ooh. But have no fear. It will warm up. We're still in the summer.
0: Yes, it's summer's still here. It's still August.
10: That's right. You're still going to have many opportunities to swim.
0: Okay, that's what I wanted to hear.
10: Maybe just not at 6 a.m.
0: No, a little too cold right now.
10: Exactly. And we have things to do anyway, I suppose, at this time.
0: Yeah.
10: mix of sun and clouds this morning. There is some showers in the east this morning. Showers will redevelop this afternoon as well. There will be a risk of thunderstorms. High temperature around 20 degrees along the coast. Further inland, 26. For tonight, mainly cloudy. Chance of showers in the evening as well as a risk of thunderstorms. Storms again. Lows will drop to between 8 and 16 degrees for the weekend. A mix of sun and cloud in the morning tomorrow. Chance of showers in the northeast during the afternoon. High temperature again around 20 along the coast, 26 further inland. And for Sunday, a mix of sun and clouds, high of 27 degrees. So a pretty good weekend for the most part. Right now, looking around, it's warming up. Bathurst is up to 15 degrees. Grand Manan is at 14. St. Stephen 12. Woodstock 11 degrees. Moncton is at 13, and in Fredericton right now it is 14 degrees.
0: 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I'm Emily Brass, and it's time for the Business Digest with Chris Edwards.
11: Good morning. Canada-U.S. Trade Minister Dominic LeBlanc was back in Washington, D.C. yesterday to continue trade talks ahead of next Wednesday's tariff deadline. President Donald Trump's proposed 50% tariffs on hundreds of Canadian goods are slated to come into effect August 19th. So Canadian officials are ramping up their discussions to try and come to a new trade agreement to avoid those new tariffs. On Tuesday, Canadian and American sources said the U.S. offered a proposal to lower some sector tariffs, but not to a degree that was acceptable to Canada. LeBlanc and U.S. Trade Representative Jamieson Greer are aiming to present a new deal for President Trump on Monday. Moving to earnings news now, Canadian Tire reported yesterday their Q2 profit jumped over $25 million and their total revenue increased $100 million compared to Q2 of 2025, reaching $4.3 billion. A big part of that increase, the company said, was their growing use of the new consumer intelligence platform Mosaic. The program, developed in part with Microsoft, harvests data from millions of customers across Canadian Tire's network. It then uses it to predict purchases, including prices consumers are willing to pay. In practice, this means Canadian Tire can send offers on jeans and back-to-school supplies when they see a customer has bought kids' running shoes. Now, these systems aren't new, but as retail analyst David Ian Gray from Dig360 explains, the technical capabilities behind them are exploding.
12: The computational power of AI in rapid speed to assimilate all sorts of data and then pop out patterns that the previously analysts may not have, through their manual labor, been able to, you know, with computer help, being able to spot. And so what's improved is the speed, the breadth of combinations and searching and exploration is light years ahead of where it would have been a decade ago.
11: Despite the positive earnings results, Canadian Tire, which also owns SportCheck and Mark's Work Warehouse, said it's facing major headwinds like softer consumer sentiment, tariff threats, and rising costs. In other news, insolvencies in Canada jumped over 11% in June compared to June of 2025 and are now at their highest levels since the financial crisis. The Office of the Superintendent of Bankruptcies, which released the figures earlier this week, said there were just over 13,000 insolvencies filed across the country in June. That was up 5.7% compared to May. Now, the term insolvencies includes personal bankruptcies and businesses restructuring their debts. Looking at only bankruptcies, those only rose 8.2% year over year in June, but that still marks a jump of nearly 12% from the first quarter of the year. As for drivers, the office blamed higher energy costs, interest rates, and household debt. And finally, some alarming news from Canada's doctors. They say severe injuries, many involving young people, are on the rise. The culprit? E-scooters, which have become increasingly common across Canada. These modern scooters can reach above 40 kilometers an hour, and despite bans in many cities, are popular with teenagers. Dr. Daniel Rosenfield of the Canadian Pediatric Society says e-scooter injuries involving brain injuries and even death are rising exponentially. And the vast majority of crash victims, he said, were not wearing helmets. For CBC Radio, I'm Chris Edwards.
0: Thank you, Chris. And for more business news, check out our website at cbc.ca/business. And you can always hear the Biz Digest on the CBC Listen app. It's 6:42. You're listening to Information Morning in the Summer. I'm Emily Brass. Well, could you live on $15.90 an hour? That's New Brunswick's minimum wage right now. And that's what roughly 5% of employees in this province are paid. That amount has been indexed to inflation since 2019, although the Higgs government legislated a couple of extra increases in 2022. Now the Holt government is looking at overhauling the formula. CBC provincial affairs reporter Jacques Poitras spoke to Labour Minister Alison Townsend.
6: In most years, it simply goes up by cost of living, but every so many years, we are to take a deeper dive on it to see whether it is actually an appropriate minimum wage. So that's what we're doing now.
13: Is there any possible outcome where less than inflation is appropriate?
6: There may be, but what has been decided is that this calculation is done every year. And so it was determined that we would go with something that was simple, easy to apply for employers. So we went with cost of living with a review, a more extensive review every so often. And we did do other reviews on this, but they weren't to the depth of this one. This one is the first big one in 10 years.
13: Well, what have you heard from people, whether it's stakeholders or businesses, about whether that inflation formula, cost of living formula, is appropriate?
6: What I have heard is that, and mind you, I wouldn't have heard from everybody. I'm sure there are millions of points of view out there. But what I have heard is that it's simple, easy to apply, and is known. And that's one key feature. People don't like surprises on things like that.
13: I guess I'm trying just to get a sense of whether there's any likelihood, like how likely it is that that would change because it's so simple and predictable.
6: How likely is it to? Oh, I think that it may be quite likely. It really depends on what we hear back during this consultation. But I think that the cost of living type of change was done as a holding pattern, so you didn't have to do an in-depth study every year, but you had to do an in-depth study periodically to make sure that you were getting it right by using cost of living.
13: As you know, affordability was the big issue in the last election. So yes. How sensitive is it to fiddle with this question, I guess?
6: I think it is sensitive. There is no doubt, but it's also crucial. So to some people, it will matter a great deal. And those people are not simply the employees, they're also the employers. So my job as Minister of Labor is to try and balance those two interests, the interests of the employer and the interest of the employees.
13: I remember when the cost of living index system came in, and previous to that, it had become a political issue in the sense that governments would be asked to change it at a given time, and there'd be some pressure, public opinion, and sometimes they would and sometimes they wouldn't, and there'd be competing interests lobbying governments to do it or not do it. I guess I'm wondering if going off the cost of living indexation kind of opens the door to that kind of phenomenon again.
6: I don't think so. I think that what happened, because as you said, there was a period when people were uncertain as to what was going to happen. So we implemented this cost of living increase annually with knowing that we were going to dig deeper on certain occasions. So I can't imagine that we would go back to something that we already determined was likely broken, but we wanted to be fair in our analysis of it, because it may not always be cost of living.
13: What is the timeline for making a decision?
6: Well, we're supposed to have all of the consultation completed by October the 9th. And so after that, I would be hopeful that it would not take too long, because we're going to be bumping up against another increase in April of 2027. I would just encourage everybody to talk to us, send us your thoughts, because we really do want to hear them.
0: That's Labor Minister Alison Townsend speaking with CBC's Jacques Poitras. Well, Rob Lutz is playing tomorrow night in Moncton. Here's one of his songs, That Bird Has My Wings.

0: Born in Toronto, raised in Rosse, New Brunswick, now based in Montreal. That was Rob Lutz with That Bird Has My Wings, and you can catch him tomorrow night in Moncton at the Green Room. 6:51, you're listening to Information Morning in the Summer. Well, the Nutrien Civic Center in Sussex will be able to open its doors once again. The center announced last week it had to close because of an unstable financial situation. Missing payments from surrounding municipalities meant the rec center's bank account was so empty it couldn't meet payroll. Executive Director Stephanie McFarland said at the time it would close its doors until funding was restored. She spoke yesterday with CBC's Erica Butler.
1: Very excited to announce that we're opening. Are we where we need to be? No. But I think probably the biggest thing that pushed me to reaching out to my board yesterday evening and asking if we could open before we had all of our ducks in a row. And that's the simple thing that we are a part of people's daily lives. Like I said, I've canceled AquaFit classes before. After I first started without thought, there's nobody here to teach. We can't have a class. Simple as that. But that 45 minutes for some people, that's their only exercise for the day. That's their only social time for the day. Whatever it is, we are a part of that person's day. And that really hit me. And that led me to become a personal trainer and a group fitness instructor so that I could step in when needed to teach those classes. Because I get that we're a big part of people's lives. And then I started thinking about that with regard to our closure. The other day I had somebody come in because our doors are unlocked in case somebody has to come in and ask a question or day camp is running and the camp kids need access to the bathrooms that are in the facility. And they were here for a shower. And I said, oh, we're closed. I was sitting in my cubby, which is behind front desk, so I didn't see the person come in. And they said they hadn't showered in days. And I said, you know what? Go take your shower. How can we deny people access to what we have to offer, what we have to give? So I reached out to the board and I said, I know we still have a lot of work to do, and we have all been working very, very hard. Since the closure to kind of find new and exciting things that we can do, to generate some sustainable revenue so that we're not asking taxpayers for more dollars. We're all taxpayers too. We all get that times are tight right now. So we need to find something that bridges the gap between the revenue that we generate here at the center, and the income we receive from the Regional Service Commission. So that's what we're working towards right now. But I said there's no reason for us to be closed while we do that. So here we are.
2: Has there been, a short-term funding agreement or something between the center and the Regional Service Commission? Because you had talked about there is more than $100,000 outstanding in funds that you were expecting to receive. So has that been resolved in the short term at least?
1: So the Regional Service Commission did bring us a check. So we are current with them until the end of August. We have moved to a monthly payment instead of a quarterly payment. So not something that we're still not really prepared for that, but we will make it work. So our next payment will arrive from the RSC at the end of September. And then end of October, November, December, and so on. So we are current with the RSC, and we met with them this week. The new CEO, Matt Moore, he and I spoke today about getting together, and seeing what we could accomplish together. So, I think maybe that might have been just communication, miscommunication, bad communication, whatever you want to say. But at the end of the day, for me, it's about the people that work here. I feel very responsible for them and the people that come to the center. I feel very accountable to everybody that walks through this building.
2: Okay. So you mean like the withholding from the... The withholding of funding from the RSC may have been a miscommunication. Is that what you're saying?
1: Well, so we had discussed in the spring about transitioning from a quarterly payment to a monthly payment. But it was never, to our understanding, never more than a discussion. So for it to then become a real thing in July, it was not something we were prepared for. We'd never budgeted for it. As far as we were concerned, we were getting that quarterly payment in July. So to get $25,000, which is even half of our monthly payment, we knew we were sunk. Like, there's what can, our hydro bill is $14,000 in the summer for a month. So how do you make payroll and pay those kind of expenses? You absolutely don't. So we would have budgeted for that change, and we never would have asked for that change to come in the summer months, which are our slowest, because people are going golfing and people are going on family vacations. They're going to their cottage. They're going wherever. They're not necessarily coming here. So we'll make it work.
0: That's Stephanie McFarlane, Executive Director of the Nutrien Civic Center in Sussex. She was speaking with CBC's Erica Butler, and the Civic Center is set to reopen today. You can read the full story at cbc.ca/NB.
3: 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The 19th annual Concert by the Creek is taking place on Saturday, August 15th. 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
0: Well, thanks for those calls. 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
8: This is World Report. Good morning, I'm Natalia Goodwin. Nigel Farage has won back his seat in Britain's Parliament. The leader of the far-right Reform UK party took over 63% of the vote in Clacton. Farage triggered the by-election himself after resigning amid an ethics probe into undeclared gifts. Coming in second with more than a quarter of the votes, a comedian known as Count Binface. The CBC's Julia Chapman reports.
9: Nigel Farage is duly elected as the Member of Parliament for the Clacton constituency.
10: As the result was announced, the winner was nowhere to be seen. Nigel Farage stayed away, claiming he'd been warned of a plot to humiliate him. Farage was already the MP for this constituency. He stood down, triggering a by-election, as he faced a growing scandal over his finances. An investigation was underway into his failure to declare a nearly $10 million gift from a cryptocurrency billionaire. Farage insists he did nothing wrong and argues the election outcome proves voters don't care.
11: So I asked the voters of Clacton to be my jury.
10: The Reform UK leader won comfortably with 63% of the vote, but all the other major parties had boycotted, calling the by-election a political stunt. Farage's only real challenger was a comedian dressed as a garbage can, known as Count Binface. He won nearly 27% of the vote.
12: If they choose not to stand, somebody has to stand up and be the opposition.
10: Reform UK is a far-right party that campaigns against immigration, climate action, and high taxes. Across the country, it had been polling ahead of other parties, until the scrutiny came over Farage's finances. The Clacton result is unlikely to make Farage's problems go away. Now that he is returning to Parliament, the investigation into his finances has already resumed. Julia Chapman, CBC News, London.
8: CBC News has learned that Canada-US Trade Minister Dominic LeBlanc is scheduled to brief the federal government's advisory committee today. LeBlanc will provide an update on Canada-US economic relations and how the negotiations are going. This is according to two sources with knowledge who did not want to be identified publicly. The committee serves as a forum where members can develop strategies on how Canada should approach its economic relationship with the U.S. An American missionary held captive in Niger for 9 months is free. Kevin Rideout was kidnapped by three armed men in the capital of Niamey last October. His organization, SIM International, says Rideout is in good health and with U.S. officials. No group has claimed responsibility for the abduction, but jihadist groups linked to Al-Qaeda and ISIS operate in the region. Niger has seen rising violence since a military junta seized power in 2023 and severed ties with Western partners. Colombia's new hard-right government is facing mounting criticism over its handling of Monday's powerful earthquake. Reports indicate international aid was turned away in the crucial hours following the disaster. Rescue workers on the ground now accuse the administration of letting politics shape the humanitarian response. CBC's Karen Pauls reports.
13: Jeremy Locke and his aerial recovery crew working around the clock in the rubble of a Cali apartment building.
14: You're praying and hoping so much that you get a response that oftentimes your ears will start playing tricks on you. And
13: looking for survivors, but finding none.
14: Unfortunately, a lot of the victims were elderly or younger children.
13: The disaster has become an early test for President Abdulardo de la Espriella, with accusations the government rejected early offers of help from international rescue organizations for ideological reasons. Craig Demelon is a search and rescue volunteer in Pereira.
15: There's basically nothing here. I haven't seen anyone really giving stuff besides locals.
13: Officials confirmed rescue teams from only four countries, Ecuador, El Salvador, the United States, and Israel, were initially allowed in after the 7.4 magnitude quake that killed hundreds and left many missing. Colombia's foreign minister, Omar Bula, denies politics played a role. We work with countries without any ideological or political consideration, he says, and we accept and dearly appreciate their help. About 60 members of an independent Mexican rescue team, the Aztec Moles, are now in Cali, arriving directly from Venezuela to assist. One of them saying, I just spoke to the authorities and told them to stop being stupid, stop being colorblind, stop the stupidity of politics, and that we all work together. But it may be too late. Many communities are now turning from search and rescue to recovery. Karen Pauls, CBC News, Winnipeg.
8: More than 100 wildfires are burning across British Columbia, forcing nearly 19,000 people from their homes. In hard-hit regions like the Okanagan, summer tourism is taking a heavy toll. As CBC's Helen Pike reports, local business owners are watching summer revenue vanish.
16: Just beyond the water and sand of Penticton Beach, fire crews still working to bring the Bald Range wildfire under control. Kelsey Hoy owns Tickleberries, a local ice cream shop. Her beachside locations are smoked out, and fewer customers are walking by downtown. She says tourists have dropped off, heeding calls to hold off visiting the region.
17: Obviously, it's the right thing to do, but then from the business standpoint, you are just devastated.
16: Without permission to enter Summerland, business owners anxious to get back to parched vineyards are still on the outside looking in. Christine Coletta is the co-owner of Okanagan Crush Pad Winery.
18: If we can't get in and open the tasting room and get our staff back in place, we're going to miss seeing thousands of people from now until the end of October.
16: Helen Pike, CBC News, Penticton.
8: New Brunswick's provincial tree is becoming the latest victim of last summer's record-breaking drought. Across the province, balsam fir trees are turning red, drying out, and dying. As CBC's Danielle McReady reports, the die-off threatens both Canada's lumber industry and Christmas tree exports.
19: A little bit discouraging.
20: Peter McKeel has all kinds of trees on his 50-acre woodlot west of Fredericton, spruce, ash, and fir. But in June, he started noticing his healthy balsam firs were turning red, and now he's lost over 100 trees that could have grown into good lumber for his sawmill.
19: They're still dying. There's another one down in there, and they seem to be dying from the bottom up.
20: The red trees come as no surprise to University of New Brunswick professor Anthony Taylor.
21: Balsam fir is sensitive to warm, dry conditions and will shut off photosynthesis like fairly early.
20: He's been researching the impacts of climate change on the province's forests for years and points to similar die-offs following hot, dry summers in 1986 and 2018.
21: That disadvantaged many of these fir to potential other things that may also be bothering the fir, like whether it be pathogens or insects in the ecosystem.
20: The balsam makes up about 20% of all the trees in New Brunswick. McKeel says continued die-offs will have an impact on his revenue, but also the ecological diversity of his lot.
19: Well, with climate change, the fir here are doomed.
20: For Taylor, the red trees are a bellwether of humans' impact on a changing climate.
21: And we're not mitigating climate change fast enough. And so as a consequence, these are the sorts of things that we're going to continue to see.
20: And if the species can't adapt, it will likely disappear. Danielle McReady, CBC News, Fredericton.
8: Only 30% of Canadians have taken action to respond to the climate risks in their households. That's according to a progress report released this week by federal government, which launched the National Adaptation Strategy 3 years ago. It missed its target of getting 50% of households to take action by 2025. Ryan Ness, director of adaptation at the Canadian Climate Institute, says he is encouraged by some progress, but warns the report lacks clarity on real-world impact.
22: The National Adaptation Strategy is a useful foundation for understanding what Canada can do to adapt to the effects of climate change, but on its own, it hasn't been enough to drive action and to drive results.
8: Ness says Canada is playing catch up on climate adaptation. He says governments need to take

0: Fire chiefs in New Brunswick say there's a shortage of volunteer firefighters, but a new summer training program for teenagers is trying to spark young people's interest in firefighting. We're going to learn more from the program director and one of the teens in training. We'll also draw a winner in our Guess the New Brunswick Invention contest and learn more about the origin of that invention. That's coming up after the provincial news at 7:30. And up first, the wait for a hip or knee replacement can be long and painful. But a woman in St. John says a new provincial program to streamline the path to surgery completely turned things around. We'll find out more from Lynn Kane coming up first on Information Morning in the Summer. Minutes after 7 o'clock, Jennifer Sweet is at the CBC New Brunswick News Desk with the headlines.
1: Good morning. Some people who live in the Waterford area southeast of Sussex have concerns about a wind farm project that could see construction start this fall. The project by Mi'kmaq United Investment Network, Indian Island First Nation, and the renewable energy company Natural Forces has approval to build up to 42 wind turbines, but still needs to meet a few conditions and get a few permits. Area resident Marianne Coleman says there are seasonal properties near the project site, and people are concerned the company wants them excluded from setback rules. And the Calgary Flames hockey organization has announced the death of a man from Campbellton, New Brunswick, who was the voice of the team's radio broadcasts for more than 30 years. Peter Marr was hired as a play-by-play commentator in 1980 and called 33 seasons. These are some of the stories in the CBC New Brunswick News this morning.
0: Thank you, Jennifer. That's Jennifer Sweet at the New Brunswick News Desk. And CBC meteorologist Tina Simkin joins us now with the weather. Good morning, Tina.
2: Well, good morning. We have fog patches and we even have some showers across northeast New Brunswick from Bathurst stretching into the Acadian Peninsula down into Miramichi. And these showers are pushing off towards the east, so that will be tapering off. And then for everyone, the skies will become more of a mix of sun and clouds later this morning and into the afternoon, and our temperatures today will be rising into the lower 20s along areas of the coast to around 26 degrees inland with more of a northwesterly wind at 20 gusting up to 40 kilometers per hour. This afternoon, however, the clouds will be back and on the increase, and those clouds will bring chances again for some scattered showers, even some thunderstorms. So there's a risk of thunderstorms. It's minimal, but it's out there, and it's certainly not zero chances for rain this afternoon. Some of us will see some scattered showers. For the most part, it won't be much. But in thunderstorms, as we know, they could put down locally heavy amounts in a short amount of time. Temperatures today around 22 to 23 degrees, say for St. John, 24 in Fredericton, 23 in Moncton, as well as Bathurst, Miramichi, a little bit cooler in Edmundston, around 22 later on this afternoon. The weekend forecast is looking pretty good. We've got a mix of sun and clouds and temperatures into the lower to mid-20s, a little bit cooler along the coast, and then more clouds Sunday afternoon. We'll see an increase in the clouds throughout the day, but the temperatures looking pretty good, and the winds will be fairly light on Sunday. And on Saturday, those winds will be changing direction from northerly to become more westerly during the day. So all in all, not a bad forecast.
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0: That's CBC meteorologist Tina Simkin. Coming up on 7:15, you're listening to Information Morning in the Summer. I'm Emily Brass. Wait times for hip or knee replacement surgeries continue to be an issue for patients in New Brunswick. It can take 2 or more years to get a surgery date after seeing a specialist. 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

0: John Moncton and Miramichi. Patients are referred to a central location where teams review each case, and then they offer appointments with surgeons in other parts of the province with shorter wait times. Lynn Kane opted to use this program for her hip replacement surgery, and she traveled from her home in St. John to Campbellton to have surgery. Good morning, Lynn.
1: Good morning, Emily.
0: So it's only been 2.5 weeks since your surgery. How are you doing?
1: Yes, I'm doing very well. Recovery's coming along nicely.
0: And so, yeah, what's it like? I mean, now you have a cane. I don't think you had that before.
1: I mean, I did.
0: Yeah.
1: I had been using a cane for almost a year prior to surgery.
0: Because of the injury?
1: Because of the deterioration of the hip.
0: Okay. So, yeah, let's go back to the beginning. Maybe you can explain when your hip started bothering you.
1: It was March of 2024, and I was in a Taekwondo class, which is one of my sports. And I was just demonstrating kicking to younger girls, females that were in the class. And I took a kick, and I thought initially that, I pulled my groin again. It's a common injury.
0: Yeah,
1: I've had it before. And so I just kind of waited it out, and I missed my hockey season in the fall and winter. And then I went to the doctor after that in 2025 in June. And I said, maybe I tore it this time. It's not just a pull. And she did some initial exercises, and she said, no, it's your hip. And she said, from here on, she said, in order to see the surgeon or even put the referral in, you have to jump through so many different hoops. You have to have x-rays, and you have to go see physiotherapists for an amount of time so that they can see that you have tried many different avenues before they'll give you, they'll accept a referral and give you a timeline for surgery.
0: And you're obviously very sporty. I mean, what was it like hearing that you had, you know, problems with your hip?
1: It was devastating because I played at that time three sports. So it was Taekwondo, hockey, and softball. And yeah, to someone that's active and plays a lot of sports, it's like you lose a family or many families because your teammates become, you know, an extension of your family. And yeah, it's difficult.
0: Wow. Okay. So how would you describe the pain you were feeling at that point?
1: I had what they're called an impingement. It's like a bone spur, and it affected the groin area, why I was having the pain. And it was a lot of nerve pain also going from especially the knee down. And when I talked to a physician, they said that's common because your hip is compromising the nerves in your leg because, you know, it's swollen, you know, you're having, you know, issues. So anyway,
0: it was the kind of thing maybe where like it just becomes hard to think about anything else.
1: Some days.
0: Yeah.
1: Now, I never left work. I work for the city of St. John. I'm in community services, which was renamed from recreation department. So I have a very busy work life.
0: Okay, so that would distract you, I guess.
1: Yeah.
0: Okay, so when you were first told you needed that hip replacement, what did they say were your options?
1: My physician said, when I first saw her in 2025, she did give me that option, but like most people, I was like, oh, you know, I know Dr. Conley, my friends have had their hips done, and my sister had her knee done by him. So I thought, well, let's just wait and see what his timeline is. Because I'm thinking, I don't know any of the other surgeons. That was my initial thought. So it's kind of like, you know, home, you know, St. Johners, we're home people. We like to, you know, go where it's comfortable. Mm-hmm. And it's, you know, it's close to home.
0: And so what were you told the wait time would be to see him?
1: So, yeah. So in February of 2026, the pain was getting much worse. Mm-hmm. And I went back to my doctor and I said, I'm going to need some meds because I wasn't taking really medication up until then because I didn't, you know, want them to make me a little fuzzy for my job.
0: Mm-hmm.
1: So I had already, you know, done all these things. I've had a couple of x-rays. I've gone to see numerous physiotherapists. And so she said, now's the time I'm going to send the referral to Dr. Conley. Dr. Conley sends the referral to the New Horizon Core program. And so I get a call from them, and within a week, I was in to see them for an assessment. The best assessment that I've ever seen. Like, I mean, I've had injuries throughout my life through sports. And yeah, an hour-long assessment, highly educated staff in there. And so they said, you know, you'll be a priority referral. And I said, so I know this is a new program. I say, can you tell me how the surgeons are accepting your referral? Like, is it, you know, looked at seriously, or is it just, well, they're a new program? And she said, well, we'll find out. She said, it's so new. Anyway.
0: So how long, though, had the orthopedic surgeon here in St. John said you would have to wait if you wanted to do it with him?
1: March 11th, I had the assessment with Horizon Core. And then April 1st, I contacted Dr. Conley's office because I'm thinking they've sent the assessment. I'll give them a couple of weeks. And then I called Dr. Conley's office, and I was told 9-10 months for an assessment and approximately 2 years for surgery.
0: Okay.
1: And I just immediately said, that's not, I'm not waiting that long.
0: Yeah.
1: I can't.
0: Well, especially, you know, you're saying you were in bad pain.
1: I have an active life.
0: You have an active life. So you decided you wanted to go another route and see whether there might be surgeons available elsewhere in New Brunswick. What did you find out when you decided to pursue that option?
1: So I called my physician first, and I said, I need a plan. I need the plan B. And she said, okay. She said, I'll take the referral out of the surgeon's office, and I'll put it back to Horizon Core. You'll get a call from them. And so I got a call from Eric Lesser from, he's a nurse practitioner with Horizon Core. Wonderful. He said, where do you want to go? And I said, he said, I can see all the orthopedic surgeons and their wait times. And I said, well, let's put it in order of wait time. So I said, who's got the shortest wait time? And he told me, Dr. Brass at Campbellton Hospital. And I said, send him my referral first. And then we find out he's on vacation for 2 weeks. But then when the first day that he was back, he accepted my referral.
0: Wow. And so what was the date that you were offered for surgery with him?
1: So April 20th, 2026, he accepted my referral. I got a call from his office. May 25th, I had an assessment with him. 1 week later, on June 3rd, I had the pre-op.
0: Wow.
1: At Campbellton Hospital. And was told at that time also that when I come, that there's a hostel in the hospital that my daughter and I could stay at.
0: Wow.
1: Which was amazing for $60 for two nights. I'd throw that in.
0: Yeah, because if you're coming from out of town,
1: I
0: that's
1: know,
0: really handy.
1: Right?
0: Yeah.
1: And so he had said, if we had a cancellation in June, I was at the top, but they did not. So June 30th, I called back and I said, what's my date in June? And they gave, or July, sorry. And they gave me July 28th.
0: So that's only a few months between the first consultation and then the surgery. And so, you know, how would you describe that experience overall? How did it work out going to Campbellton?
1: It was amazing, really. Like, some people have said, well, you know, what about the language difference, whether it's primarily Francophone? And I said, in New Brunswick, you know, we are bilingual. I said, you know, I do have some university French under me. It's probably a little rusty. But they could all speak English, you know.
0: No issues whatsoever.
1: They were so kind. Absolutely recommend anybody. The pace in that hospital reminded me of what it used to be like.
0: Oh,
1: you
0: wow.
1: know?
0: Yeah.
1: Nobody seemed to be overstressed or rushing. They were kind to each other and kind to, like, I'd never, when I had an appointment, like the assessment on the 25th of May, It was at 1 o'clock. I was taken in at 1 o'clock, and the surgeon came right in. Wow. There was no, you know, waiting for an hour. It was just, it was a wonderful experience.
0: And so why did you want to share your story?
1: I wanted to share my story because when I found out how quickly I was going to have this done, I mean, I also, in my portfolio, in my job, I deal with all the seniors events and the 50 plus games. And so I would see these seniors and they'd be limping and I'd say, listen, are you looking for, waiting for a hip or knee? And some of them would say yes, and they're on the wait list. And so I would write down, you know, his name and number, mm-hmm. And I said, just go to your doctor and get the referral sent to Dr. Brass. Mm. And they were like, oh, thank you. I don't know if anybody, I gave quite a few people his name to say, you don't have to wait.
0: So you kind of became a spokesperson for the program unofficially.
1: Absolutely.
0: I mean, how do you think the province might make it easier for people to choose this route and reduce their wait times when they're in pain waiting for surgery?
1: I think because it's such a new program, not maybe all of the family doctors are maybe up to date, or maybe they're, you know, mine, of course, is amazing, and she's young and she's up to date on everything, because the first thing I heard from the people that I've talked to is, well, my doctor never mentioned this. Mm. But if they haven't gone to their family practitioner recently, say in 2026, and they're just waiting for the surgeon to call them, then maybe they didn't find out about it. I just wanted to spread the word that you don't have to be in pain for the next couple of years when you could go to Campbellton Hospital under Dr. Brass, and it'll be months, because mm-hmm. it was 3 months instead of me waiting for 3 years.
0: And I mean, how big a difference did it make that you were curious, you were asking questions, you were looking into other options? I mean, would you say that that's something people should do?
1: Absolutely. Yep. Talk to your physician. Go to your family physician and say, what other opportunities are there? Because I can't wait 2-3 years. You know, I'll be an invalid by then. And then the recovery from that. If I had to wait 2 more or 3 more years, the breakdown of your muscles and everything in your body and your spirit, it just takes that much longer to come back in recovery. I think because I've only had a 3-month wait, I have recovered a lot faster than I had a former coworker that had hers done in St. John in December, and we kind of compared notes and
0: And so, speaking of your recovery, you're already, you know, up and walking. You came into our studio today.
1: Yes.
0: I mean, do you have an idea of the timeline and when you expect to get back to those sports you love?
1: Well, it's about a 6-week recovery as far as hopefully getting rid of the cane. I was on a walker for the first week, and then I switched over to a cane, which is a little quick in recovery when you talk to others. I am, you know, now starting to take a few steps without the cane, so I'm a high achiever. So on the 4th week, I'll get a call to go to the rehab at the regional. And then we'll see how that works out. I'll go back to Campbellton between the 6th and 8th week of recovery and have my final meeting with Dr. Brass. And when I talk to other people that have had this done, they say, you know, 3 to 6 months after, and then, you know, you can resume your sports. What depends on the sport that you're looking for.
0: Yeah. Well, maybe you want to ease into it.
1: Said
0: you are a high achiever. Maybe take it a little easy, Lynn, but thank you so much for coming in and telling us your story.
1: You're very welcome.
0: Lynn Kane lives in St. John. We'd love to hear from you. Would you consider using the CORE system to get a faster surgery time? And if not, why? Send us an email, infoamnewbrunswick@cbc.ca, or call our talkback line. We always love to hear your voice, 1-800-561-4222. Well, it's Friday and just about time to draw for a winner in our Guess the New Brunswick Invention contest. We'll reveal the answer. We're going to learn more about the origin of that invention. That's coming up after the 7:30 provincial news, which is coming up next here on CBC Radio 1 across New Brunswick. Stick around.
2: Good morning, I'm Jennifer Sweet. Here's your CBC New Brunswick news at 7:30. Some people who live southeast of Sussex say they have concerns about a wind farm project that could see construction begin this fall. The Mi'kmaq United Investment Network, Indian Island First Nation, and the renewable energy company Natural Forces have approval to build up to 42 wind turbines in the Waterford area. The turbines must be at least a kilometer away from any homes, but resident Marianne Coleman says people are concerned the company wants seasonal properties excluded. She's also questioning the role of Dillon Consulting, which is doing work for both the proponent and the King's Regional Service Commission, which deals with local land planning.
3: When you have a company that's in the position of the regulator and supposed to be representing the public interest, and that same company is also working for the developer, as public, we just have to ask, like, where are representatives looking after our best interests? Where is that?
2: Neither Dillon nor the Service Commission responded to CBC's requests for interviews, but Tess Donahue of Natural Forces says she doesn't see a conflict of interest issue. She says one of the last hurdles for the project is getting a development permit from the Regional Services Commission. The Commission's Planning Committee voted in favor of the amendment in May, but is now requesting input. The final decision rests with Local Government Minister Aaron Kennedy. The New Brunswick government is reviewing how it sets the province's minimum wage. Annual increases have been indexed to inflation since 2019, but that may change. Jacques Poitras reports.
4: The minimum wage today is $15.90, the third lowest in Canada. The Liberals campaigned on affordability in the 2024 election, and Labour Minister Alison Townsend says she knows this is an important review.
5: It is sensitive. There is no doubt, but it's also crucial.
4: In 2022, the Higgs government went beyond the inflation formula with two $1 increases in the same year. The Canadian Federation of Independent Business opposed that. Atlantic Director Frédéric Genet says the province should not deviate from its own rules.
6: Well, there should be more of a hands-off approach and have a formula that works on its own.
4: Last year, the cost of food and housing rose faster than the overall consumer price index. Professor and poverty researcher Tobin LeBlanc-Haley says the province should exceed the general inflation rate.
7: CPI is insufficient to reflect a real dramatic increase in the costs of basic necessities.
4: The government's seeking public input until October and hopes to make a decision before the next scheduled minimum wage increase next April. Jacques Patras, CBC News, Fredericton.
2: After several years of increases, sales at Cannabis New Brunswick are now declining. The CEO of the Crown Corporation says plans to introduce a loyalty program, in-store sampling, and sales in rural convenience stores alongside liquor and tobacco haven't happened. But Lori Stickles hopes talks with the government will lead to an eventual boost in sales.
8: It was a lofty plan when we set it out. There's several things that did not happen as we had planned. Certainly, you know, from a health perspective, there's concerns about increased access and what that could mean from a increased consumption or normalization perspective. Our position is people are consuming within all of these communities today. We just want to give them the ability to consume safe, regulated products.
2: Stickles says Cannabis NB now has 32 corporate stores, 12 private retail stores, and 9 farmgate locations, or facilities where cannabis producers can legally sell their own products. She says Cannabis NB will release a new strategy early next year. A warning before our next story, it contains details of domestic violence. A man was sentenced yesterday for killing his sons last year in St. John. Life sentences were imposed for Roman Commissioni for two counts of first-degree murder, crimes the judge said were an act of vengeance toward his ex-wife following their divorce 2 months earlier. As Shane McGee reports, the mother of the children says the sentence can't restore what has been lost.
9: Today marks the end of a very long and painful chapter.
10: Lawyer Mel Norton read a statement on behalf of the children's mother, who can't be named due to a publication ban. In it, she thanked police and others for their help since her 10 and 17-year-old sons were killed in January 2025.
9: My children will always be the greatest joy of my life. Although they are no longer with me, their love remains with me every day.
10: Justice Darrell Stevenson said the evidence showed Roman Commissioni planned the murder of his children and carried it out in the most gruesome manner imaginable. He said victim impact statements offer a glimpse into the deep pain he caused, saying, quote, words cannot capture the horror and depravity Mr. Commissioni's actions have had. The trial heard Commissioni and his ex-wife came to Canada after Russia invaded Ukraine in 2022, hoping to save their children. But their marriage broke down, and 2 months after their divorce in late 2024, Commissioni stabbed the children to death while his wife was out of town. Stevenson lamented he couldn't impose a harsher sentence. He said he felt constrained by the law requiring the sentences, life in prison with no chance of parole for 25 years, to be served concurrently. He expressed sympathy to the family of the victims, wishing them courage and peace. Shane McGee, CBC News, St. John.
2: And the Calgary Flames hockey organization has announced the death of a man from Campbellton who was the voice of the team's radio broadcasts for more than 30 years. Peter Marr was hired as a play-by-play commentator in 1980 and retired after the 2013-14 NHL season. The team announced yesterday that he had died at the age of 79. The Flames extended condolences to Marr's friends, family, and fans. And that's the CBC New Brunswick News.
0: Thanks, Jennifer. That's Jennifer Sweet at the Provincial CBC News Desk. Jason King's at the controls and has the forecast. Good morning, Jason.
11: Good morning. A mix of sun and clouds this morning. There are some showers in the east as well, though, and the showers will redevelop later this afternoon with the risk of thunderstorms as well. Highs of 20 degrees along the coast, but 26 inland for tonight. Mainly cloudy. Chance of showers in the evening as well. Risk of thunderstorms will also continue. Fog patches also developing overnight as the lows drop to between 8 and 16 degrees. For the weekend, a mix of sun and clouds in the morning. Chance of showers in the northeast during the afternoon, though. Highs of 20 along the coast, 26 inland for Saturday. And for Sunday, a mix of sun and clouds. Highs of, again, 20 degrees along the coast and inland. We're looking at around 27 degrees. Right now, Edmundston is at 7. Gagetown is up to 14 degrees. Sussex is at 13. Miramichi, 14. St. Stephen, 12 degrees. And in Moncton right now, it is 13 degrees.
0: 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Well, all week we've been giving out clues for our summer contest. We've been asking you to figure out which New Brunswick invention we were describing in our series of riddles. There were a lot of entries, and it's finally time to reveal the answer. But first, we'll give you the clues one last time. Here we go. On Monday, we said, still made today. I'm said to be one of the oldest of my kind. Tuesday's clue, wrapped in foil. I won't spoil your clothes in the heat. On Wednesday, we told you, I'm part bean, part nut, part sugar with a touch of vanilla. And yesterday, the big clue was sold in a yellow and red wrapper. You can't miss me at the checkout line. That one was probably the dead giveaway. Those were all of the clues. And the answer, of course, is the Palomine, a classic Canadian chocolate bar with a brown sugar peanut fudge center covered in dark chocolate. It was invented in 1920. By the Ganong Company in St. Stephen. And who better to tell us more about it than Brianna Ganong herself? She's president and CEO of the chocolate company. Good morning.
12: Good morning.
0: So what's the story behind the creation of the Palo Mine?
12: Well, it's an interesting story, actually. It dates back to a fishing trip. Our great-grandfather, Arthur Ganong, back in 1910, used to go on a lot of fishing trips with the factory superintendent, a man by the name of George Enzer. And they were planning a fishing trip, and they were planning the snacks they wanted to take. And at the time, chocolate wasn't packaged in a way that was, you know, kind of easy to take on the go with you. And so they saw an opportunity to create a chocolate product that they could carry with themselves on fishing trips and other adventures. And that kind of created the first 5-cent chocolate nut bar in Canada. And so it was kind of a new way of enjoying chocolate. And about a decade later, the Palo Mine bar was introduced, as part of product introductions that they were doing in the company at that time. And that one was made by a candy maker by the name of Ed Bozine back in 1920.
0: Wow. And you mentioned that taking chocolate on a trip wasn't necessarily convenient before that. Maybe could you explain that?
12: Well, at that time, people were buying chocolates in a lot of kind of corner stores and general stores. And so oftentimes they were kind of looking at a showcase and they were saying, I'd like one of those and one of those. And they were packaged up in a box. And so there really wasn't kind of the span of products that we see today in retailers where they're all individually wrapped and packaged in a way that make them more easy to grab and go, so to speak. So it was a very different era before people were looking at products that way.
0: Mm, wow. And so how popular was chocolate when the Palo Mine was introduced?
12: It would have been an era where, people were still buying a lot of their products in kind of small retail outlets as well. So there was a lot of innovation and creation that was going on an ongoing basis because there wasn't a lot of packaging, right? So they could introduce, a new product and try it out and see how it went. So there were a lot of pretty unique products during that kind of era that were created in that way. But Palo Mine's had the staying power, over 100 years here in New Brunswick and a lot of deep connections with the product because it's been around for so long.
0: Yeah, and it's said to be one of the oldest continuously produced candy bars in North America. What do you know about its standing in the history of candy bars?
12: Well, I think, just that longevity, you hear a lot of stories and people have a lot of those family connections associated with it. We hear a lot about it when people travel through, when they're back on summer vacation here in New Brunswick, but also, on a regular basis, people sharing stories about, their grandparents or, parent that always had them or shared them with them. And it comes kind of becomes a family tradition and part of those experiences, which is pretty special. And it's good for us to remember that as we continue to kind of innovate and develop new products, that we need to respect the tradition and emotional connections that people have with a product that's been part of their lives for generations.
0: Another thing that I'm curious about is people call it a candy bar, not a chocolate bar. Why is that?
12: I guess because it's, there is a lot of, it's a fudge in that product. So, the center is a fudge and it's coated in chocolate. So, maybe that's the discerning factor on the way people refer to it.
0: Yeah. And, since this is a family business from, going way back to 1920, maybe you have an idea of what inspired its flavor, that nut fudge combination.
12: I think it's, it's really kind of that traditional fudge. And I mean, you still see a lot of fudge products in the market today. It's just kind of a beloved flavor profile. And this one, combined with the peanuts, fudge and chocolate, had some staying power as well, because, there's certainly been a lot that have come and gone. But, fudge continues and we have variations of this product in other formats in our lineup as well. Like we have a mini Palo Mine fudge in our Delecto box chocolates and certainly looking at how do we adapt our portfolio of products for the future and continue to incorporate those pieces that are strong from a tradition standpoint into the next evolution of what we do here.
0: Yeah. And in fact, I'll say that the technician and I enjoyed a Palo Mine before this interview to get in the mood. And that dark chocolate definitely sets it apart from a lot of the other candy bars you can find out there. There was a bit of a stir a few years back when your company made some changes to the recipe. How close is today's Palo Mine to the original?
12: Well, it actually are the same ingredients and the same recipe. You know, as part of that kind of evolution that we're doing as a business, we, you know, manufacture a lot of products both for ourselves and for partners. So when you go to a retail location, you may very well be buying a product that was made in our St. Stephen facility, but under another company's brand. And so, you know, as we evolve the products that we manufacture here in St. Stephen, as we grow, you know, we've had to kind of manage our allergens as well. In areas of our facility. So we had to kind of move the production of this bar off of some equipment into another area as part of kind of an allergen removal project that we were doing to make sure that we were kind of continuing to adapt as an organization. And that just meant that we were making it on a different piece of equipment than we were before. So same ingredients, same recipe, but just a slightly different piece of equipment that we were manufacturing on. So I think that's you know, when we first were commercializing that piece of equipment, the texture was a little bit softer and creamier than the texture and the fudge texture that people had become accustomed to. But it certainly has transitioned back to something much more close to what the original was, for sure, from a texture perspective. But the ingredients are all the same.
0: Ah, that's interesting. Yeah, and texture, I guess, you know, could stand out to certain people who enjoy it. It's interesting, too, that you managed to get it back close to the original. I'm curious, too, about, you know, your family, the Ganong family. How many generations have been involved in the candy factory?
12: Yes, well, my brother and I are the fifth generation of our family working in the business, and actually both of our daughters have summer jobs this year here in St. Stephen as students, and so they would be the sixth generation, which is pretty special and unique.
0: Yeah, how does it feel to have a family business that's endured for so long?
12: You know, I think that it means a lot. And it's not just our family, but it's multiple generations of other families that have worked in the business and contributed to that longevity, right? I think that it's, you know, a lot of respect and ideas from across the organization and across many families have allowed the company to continue to grow and be able to be operating for 153 years, which is really important and special. So.
0: Well, it was really special talking with you. Thank you so much.
12: Thank you.
0: Brianna Ganong is president and CEO of Ganong in St. Stephen. We were talking about the invention of the Palomine chocolate bar. And I've got one here. You can hear the wrapper. Those of you watching us on CBC Gem, here it is, in case you've never seen one before. And congratulations to our winner, Audrey McAllister. She correctly identified the Palomine as our mystery New Brunswick invention of the week. Her name was drawn at random. You are the winner of our CBC prize package. And thanks to everyone who sent in an entry.

0: 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Well, when you hear the word summer camp, you might picture kids canoeing, maybe pitching their tents, but what about a firefighting summer camp? All week, a group of 14 to 18-year-olds have been learning about firefighting and the kind of training it takes to do the job. Maritime Ignite Fire Academy is a new program based in Hillsborough, southeast of Moncton. It's an effort to spark the teens' interest in firefighting. Jessica O'Dell is the Academy President and Camp Director. She joins us on the line along with one of this week's campers, Olivia Rose Robichaud. Good morning to both of you.
1: Good morning.
0: So Jessica, how's it been going at the first week of camp?
1: It has been fantastic. The females this week have been absolutely amazing.
0: What have they been doing?
1: They have done a little bit of everything. They started out this week strong with learning about some auto extrication, forcible entry, search and rescue, and then they moved into things like RIT, which is like a rapid intervention team, so to learn how to get somebody out if they need help. And then they learned like simple firefighting skills like hose deployment and hose rolling. We had special visitors from Tri-County Ground Search and Rescue. We also had people come in from, we had a retired military personnel, firefighter personnel. She was in. We've had Department of Natural Resources come in. They are actually currently in their first aid CPR course today and yesterday.
0: Oh, wow.
1: And then they wrap it up with their recognition ceremony tomorrow.
0: Wow. Olivia, I mean, this sounds like a lot of physical challenges. How hard was the summer camp?
2: It was honestly pretty hard some days, but it was really fun, and it was really fun to like experience all these things.
0: And you're going to be finished tomorrow. What did you enjoy the most?
2: I definitely enjoyed the most taking the trucks apart, because I didn't know the tools were that strong, but it was honestly really cool.
0: And what do you mean taking the trucks apart? Tell us a bit about that.
2: Well, we had these things, I think they were called like the Jaws of Life, and like we took all the doors off and like we just ripped the car apart. We took the top of the car off so it looked like a convertible, and yeah.
0: Wow, that does sound super interesting. So Jessica, why did you want to start this firefighting camp?
1: Honestly, when I first joined the department 17 years ago, so I started in 2010, one of my dreams was to be able to host a camp for, you know, youth to be able to learn things about the fire service before they decided whether they wanted to join. I wish I would have had something like this when I was a kid.
0: Oh.
1: And in New Brunswick, that just wasn't a thing. So for the past 16 years, it was something I had thought about, you know, it was kind of pushed off to the back burner. And then when I went to Ontario this year for an all-women's firefighting symposium, that just kind of blew it out of the water. I was like, yep, no, I'm going to move forward with it. This is what I want to do. With recruitment being down across the province and not a lot of females, I opened the camp up to both males, females, and like with everybody all inclusive. And I put her together and I'm like, this needs to happen. We need to be able to boost our recruitment across the province with the younger generation to be able to show them, you know, how rewarding the fire service can be and everybody that we work with alongside with.
0: And you said recruitment is down. I mean, how big a problem is that right now?
1: It is a big problem, especially with the volunteer departments where, you know, during the day you may be scarce for people because for some areas, all that's around are, you know, not people who like kind of like the older generation. So sometimes we need more people to be able to respond throughout the day. We need more people just in general to be able to respond throughout the evening or overnight. So to be able to bring some of these younger generations in, it'll help when some of the older generation decides that they want to retire or stay on, you know, for support and things like that. So this will help us not only keep the older generation on the department to be able to, you know, help out around the firehouse or, you know, to be able to help out around scenes, but we'll also be able to keep the personnel on calls and in and around the firehouse with this younger generation to be able to keep the recruitment up and to be able to keep our personnel numbers up.
0: And at the same time, there's also, it's almost like a double battle you're facing here, because there are changes with fires nowadays, right? They've become a little more unpredictable.
1: Absolutely, especially with construction. So, years ago, what would take, 7 to 15 minutes to, fully engulf a house now takes a good, no more than 5 minutes. Wow. So we need to be able to get on that sooner rather than later when we get that call. So with the ever-changing construction, as well as not only that, but the wildland, we're getting more wildland fires now, and DNR, we're assisting DNR more now than we have in years. So we're getting more calls, and our calls are our scope is getting bigger and bigger and bigger, and we are not always having the personnel to be able to do that.
0: Olivia, what made you want to sign up? We've been hearing that there's a shortage of volunteer firefighters across New Brunswick. Why did you want to go to this camp?
2: Ever since I was younger, I've always wanted to be a firefighter. So when I learned about this camp, I was really interested because I really do like to help people and I like to learn new things. So I thought it was a really good opportunity to go learn what I wanted to do.
0: And it sounds like you learned an awful lot. Was there anything that surprised you during the training?
2: Yes, definitely. A lot of things. I was super surprised. We had a lot of people come talk to us, and that was really interesting. Like the search and rescue, I was really surprised how much they could do, or even firefighting. I didn't know it was that hard, but I learned that it was.
0: And so, learning that it is that hard, has that changed your mind about becoming a firefighter? Are you still determined to do it?
2: Honestly, I'm still determined to do it because it was a little hard, but it really showed me that I do like this. So it might be something in the future.
0: Okay. And what do you like about it though? What makes you think, yeah, it's a good fit for me?
2: Definitely helping people. I really like to help people, and definitely all of the community and stuff.
0: Yeah.
2: And moving and staying active.
0: Okay, so you like the physical stuff.
2: Yeah.
0: And Jessica, you had said you'd wish there had been something like this, a camp like this when you were young. How did you come to become a volunteer firefighter?
1: Ironically enough, my dad is the deputy chief in Hillsborough, so that's the department that I'm within Fundy-Albert right now. So he's actually one of my deputy chiefs. And before that, he was a firefighter. So when I first started, he was a firefighter. And the chief at the time, as well as my dad, one Wednesday night, came to me after supper and said, okay, get in the truck. And I said, why? They go, get in the truck. You're coming with us to the hall to go sign up for the hall. I thought they were kidding. And I'm like, yeah, okay. And they're like, no, get in the truck. We're going.
0: Wow.
1: And so I went that one Wednesday night, and I've been in it ever since. And my passion just grew and grew and grew the further into this I went.
0: And you said there's also maybe more of a challenge recruiting women to firefight. What would you say to women out there who are thinking about it, Jessica?
1: Do it. All I can say is do it. And you are a lot stronger than you think. For example, the girls here this week, when I told them at the beginning of the week that they were going to start pulling, 200-pound men across the sea containers, they thought it was crazy. And they pulled 200 to 250-pound men across the sea containers by themselves.
0: Wow.
1: So, yeah. So, it's not all about strength. It's all about how you know how to do things, and you are able to do it, and you do it properly so that way you don't get hurt. We give you all of those tools to be able to do it. So you just have to take that leap and do it.
0: And you have a cohort of teen boys also starting camp. They're going to begin on Sunday. What would you say they're look forward to, Jessica?
1: The boys, oof, I'm excited for those. Those ones too. I was excited for the girls, the boys. I've got six juniors who are already in and around a firehouse. So it's going to be a little bit challenging to challenge them a little bit more because they already know some of these skills. So I'm going to have to put my thinking cap on and adapt like we do in the fire service every day and see how I'm going to challenge them to be able to grow their skills and make them learn more than what they came into the camp knowing already.
0: And Olivia, do you have any tips to share with the guys who are going to start on Sunday?
2: Definitely prepare yourself to waking up early and like open your mind to new things because everything was super fun.
0: Yeah. Okay. Well, it's been great speaking with both of you. Thanks for, getting up early and talking with us.
2: Yep. Of course. Thank you.
1: Thank you. Thank you.
0: That's Jessica O'Dell, who's director of Maritime Ignite Fire Academy, and Olivia Rose Robichaux is one of the campers there this week.

0: Well, today on our next installment of Books and Backroads, we'll visit a book club on Prince Edward Island. The group in Alberton read a memoir about caregiving, loss, and grief by local author Vicky Redden-Gauthier. It talks about a family dealing with the challenges of cancer, and that's coming right up on this week's episode of Books and Backroads on Information Morning in the Summer. Minutes after 8 o'clock, Jennifer Sweet standing by with the CBC New Brunswick News headlines.
1: Good morning. The Holt government is reviewing the way New Brunswick's minimum wage is calculated. The rate currently increases every April by an amount tied to the Consumer Price Index, but there have been additional increases in recent years, and at $15.90 an hour, the rate is still about $10 below what the Human Development Council says is needed to support a decent quality of life. And the Nutrien Civic Center in Sussex will reopen to the public today, just 6 days after it was closed due to funding issues. Executive Director Stephanie McFarlane says the center received a check this week from the King's Regional Service Commission covering its funding commitment to the end of the month. These are some of the stories in the CBC New Brunswick News this morning.
0: Thank you, Jennifer. Jennifer Sweet at the CBC New Brunswick News Desk in Fredericton. Jason King is here in St. John. He's back with a look at today's weather forecast. And it's definitely warming up after a pretty chilly start to the morning.
2: Yeah, you don't need your sweater anymore.
0: Yeah, good.
2: All right. We're back into shorts weather here, I think, for the most part. Mix of sun and clouds this morning. There are a few showers in the east, though. Showers will also redevelop this afternoon. Highs of 20 degrees along the coast, 26 inland. Tonight, mainly cloudy with a chance of showers again and risk of thunderstorms. Lows will drop to between 8 and 16 degrees overnight tonight. For the weekend, a mix of sun and clouds in the morning tomorrow, chance of showers in the northeast during the afternoon, but highs of 20 degrees along the coast and up to 26 inland. And more of the same for Sunday, mix of sun and clouds, temperatures very familiar, highs of around 20 degrees along the coast and 27 inland. I've been saying a lot of that lately.
0: So
2: we kind of found our sweet spot on the temperatures, I think. And we're on our way there now. We're not quite into the 20s, but we're up into the mid-teens now, better than those single digits we're starting at. St. John and Fredericton both at 14 degrees. Moncton is at 13. Sussex is at 13. And in Woodstock right now, it is 11 degrees.

0: 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I'm Emily Brass. Well, Books and Backroads is back on Prince Edward Island, Alberton to be precise, where the local library has the longest running book club on the island. Next month, it'll celebrate its 22nd anniversary. And readers there devoured a book by fellow islander Vicky Redden Gauthier. It's called The Luckiest Ones, a memoir of fishing, family, and facing cancer. Redden Gauthier details her family's journey following her husband's diagnosis of a rare brain cancer. And during his six-year battle, one of their three daughters was also diagnosed with cancer. CBC's Jackie Sharkey sat down with members of that book club at the Alberton Public Library, and they started by explaining why they hesitated to read such a difficult story.
1: It wouldn't be a book I would ever read, ever. But we needed to do it for this because of my own experience. So it's not something I wanted to read, especially I knew there'd be great detail. And I'm really pleased I did, as it is with a lot of the books we get here. I might not pick them out by myself or for myself, but I enjoyed I don't know if you enjoyed it, but I'm grateful for the experience.
2: I appreciated how vulnerable and open she was about the whole journey, even when things, when she felt like not being a caretaker or things that are going on in her marriage, like she was very open and vulnerable the whole thing.
3: It was real.
2: Mm-hmm. Mm-hmm.
3: And you could feel the reality of it.
4: I appreciated that it was set in PEI and there were so many places there.

0: we were familiar with, and I felt that you actually living her story with her. I mean, it was just like you felt everything, and it was. I had when I read what the book was going to be about, I said, "Oh my gosh, this is just not going to be a summer read." But once I picked it up and started reading it, I couldn't put it down. It was unreal.
1: What made it so compelling for you?
0: I think it was because my mother-in-law had brain cancer, and Sonny's journey was so much different than hers. She was had 1986 and 1984, and she only lived till 1986, where he had 7 years of relatively like good quality. She had none right from day one.
2: Wow. Mm. I lost a husband a few years ago. So for me, there was a lot of crying, actually, as I read through it. But my husband died suddenly, so I'm grateful, absolutely grateful that we didn't have to go through 6 years or 7 years of what Vicki went through. To me, yeah, there was probably a lot of ups and downs in her journey, and as she explains in the book, I feel awful for her. That was.
0: And to think she had a battle along with her daughter too.
2: Mm-hmm. Yes.
0: On the same day.
2: Yes. Mm-hmm. Yeah. Unreal. Can you imagine having your daughter as well as your husband?
0: Unreal. I don't know how she did it. Mm-hmm. Mm-hmm.
3: I think because of my age, the possibility of having to face either as the person who requires caregiving or the caregiver, it just has a reality that it wouldn't have had I read it when I was younger.
4: Mm. Good point.
5: Yeah. Mm-hmm. I felt I was sitting beside her as she was journeying along, and I didn't. My husband said, "Oh, you took it on, the pain on," and I said, "No, I didn't. I sat beside her and thought, oh, okay. Oh, you have to do that. Oh, and." Sounds heartless, but it wasn't heartless. It was like, gee, I wouldn't know anything about this if I hadn't read this book.
0: Mm-hmm.
5: Yeah. And I was like you, Paula. I thought, I'm not going to like this book, you know, just for descriptions and whatever. And I couldn't really put it down. I wanted to see how it went. And found it really, really eye-opening, I guess, rather than enjoyable, eye-opening.
3: A lot of times I find the difficult books are the books that you remember.
4: Yes.
6: Yes. Mm. The fact that she got humor in there, I mean, just in her reading, we all laughed at one part. And it wasn't as if she was trying to lighten the mood as she was writing. It was just natural and part of who she is. Yeah. But you see that in PEI. You see that in a lot of people. Yeah. They're very self-deprecating. Mm-hmm. They laugh at something that's really tough, you know, it is what it is, and then something goes awry and they laugh.
1: The caregiver theme I found very interesting.
3: Oh, yes.
1: In this. And as a room full of women, I'm curious to hear what people took away from her honesty about that role for women in a place where many are experiencing traditional expectations.
7: I think there's a huge difference. I grew up in a family where my father was sick for a long time. It changed everything. You couldn't bring friends home. You couldn't have anyone over. And then all of a sudden, whoop, he's gone to the hospital. We got to get enough money to get to Halifax and so on. And I think they went through these very same things. 7 years is a huge time. I'm not talking a couple of months where you see yourself as Helen Crocky or something, Florence Nightingale. I'm talking long, struggling years. And I think she did an incredible job of bringing that to the table.
0: There was many times when he should have been in the hospital, but she kept him at home and nursed him through it.
8: I think that was bit of guilt, too. I think the family didn't want to see him going to her home, and maybe she wanted to keep him home, too.
0: But, I mean, she desperately needed some respite with him, you know.
8: And she said, I need a rest, but I'm still going to keep you home, so because I want to give you some kind of quality of life.
0: Yes.
8: Yeah.
1: I'm curious about the use of hope in the book and how the author used hope interchangeably with, you know, humor and diary entries and reflections on a time all through the book, and how that worked for you as a reader?
8: I found there was a lot of hope in the beginning of his diagnosis because they were just on that journey and they didn't know what to expect. Neither of them did. Even the doctors, because I think his brain cancer that he had is very rare, and especially a lot of the doctors on the island didn't know anything about it or where it was going to go. So I think there was some hope in the beginning that maybe he'll beat this, or maybe not completely beat it, but get back to his normal. But I think as it goes along, and especially his mental state starts to deteriorate and his memory starts to go, that hope comes less and less and less. And that was hard to read about. And as things start to get a little tougher for them, and that some of that hope starts to go away, and that's when she starts feeling really tired and maybe a little resentful. And but in the end, I think she found some kind of peace with everything that happened with her. And maybe this writing this book helped with that as well, that things, you know, this is our journey, and it allowed her to think good things about her husband. I always was kind of interested in some of the relationship they had, the marriage and stuff. Like, it seems like the marriage was on the rocks a little bit.
6: Yes. Oh, yeah.
8: So, yeah. But she's found, in the end, she found a good place where her life was sunny and with her family and the whole journey in that.
7: I don't think it's one of those, I don't know, Walt Disney hope books. It's
8: no happy ending.
7: Yeah. At the first bit I did kind of like where you got so far that you were referring to, and you thought, okay, this is a lot left. He's not, you know, maybe he's cured. But that it was shortly after that you knew there was no cure. And it was a matter of that mundane stuff getting you through normalcy. Mm-hmm. Yep.
6: I think hope can change too. We talk about a journey. It goes from one point to another. At the first, it's hope for a complete cure. Then you hope for some good years. Mm-hmm. At the end, you're maybe hoping for a good death.
7: Yeah. Mm-hmm.
6: Yeah. You know, so hope changes, but you still hold on to something, or people try to.
9: I think it's necessary to see hope someplace along the line, like even just to think that he went and played his favorite cribbage. Mm-hmm. He could go and play cribbage. Like, if it were me, I'd be thinking, well, he can still add. He can still sit with his buddies. Like, that's hope.
6: Brain.
9: And I think it would be, it's normal for people to feel hope, because what else is there? Like, you always hope for the better. So you really have to balance that out. You don't want to go the other way as a caretaker.
10: Mm. But the community was very supportive as well, and his friends. And she was very fortunate to have that.
1: What kind of love do you think Vicky found in the end?
5: Mm-hmm. Yeah. I was thinking about, like, you could see, or she was saying, the love was dwindling, or probably believed it was gone because she was already dreaming about how she would live her life and he would live his. And I was thinking, like, interesting, like the love was dying out, but was there a kernel there? Was there a little walnut of love there that this triggered her? Because either it was love that brought her back, or guilt. And it doesn't read like this is a book of guilt. No. And then I was thinking about sometimes when you hear a diagnosis with cancer and you hear, oh my God, the couple or other serious diseases, like, oh my God, they split off. He's taken off. And I'm thinking, that's probably because there wasn't that little walnut of love that could grow again. Mm-hmm.
7: Mm. I didn't take an awful lot into their relationship because being married a really long time, sometimes it's great, sometimes it isn't. And it's just I know. You're shocked, aren't you? The lobbyists. They're giggling, laughing. They know exactly what I'm saying. Yeah. So it's not even when you're, how long, you know, it's not the young thing. It's just the way it goes, up and down, up and down. Yeah. A friend of mine used to say, oh, please, God, don't let my wife and I fall out of love of each other at the same time. And I'm not even going to tell you who that is because you would know this person. But I think that's it in a nutshell. Yeah. And they grew it, like you said. Yeah, they grew it.
5: Nutshell there.
7: Yeah. Yeah. Mm-hmm.
9: They had so much going for them. And then when things start to go bad, you always start thinking of the worst part about it. And then when things are hard and then you start to look back on it, realize how lucky you were.
7: Yeah.
8: Yeah.
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0: From PEI, that was the East Pointers with Tear in the Tide, and they have a show coming up at the Area 506 Waterfront Container Village in St. John on August 28th.
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0: You never know what you're going to hear about here on Information Morning in the summer. 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And the provincial news is next.
3: Good morning, I'm Jennifer Sweet. Here's your CBC New Brunswick news. The proponent of a wind farm project southeast of Sussex is responding to concerns raised by nearby residents. Some people in the Waterford area say they're concerned that turbines may go up less than a kilometer away from seasonal homes. They are also questioning the integrity of the approval process because a consulting firm working for the Regional Commission on Land Planning is also working on the project. Neither Dillon Consulting nor the Service Commission responded to CBC's requests for interviews, but Tess Donahue of the renewable energy company Natural Forces says she doesn't see an issue with Dillon Consulting's role because it has teams that work separately.
4: We directly have been working with the RSC without any support from Dillon on the other side. So I really don't think that there is, at least from our perspective, kind of any conflict. We are looking at environmental permitting and looking at non-environmental permitting or municipal permitting separately with separate kind of teams. So yeah, they haven't been working on both sides, I would say.
3: The Mi'kmaq United Investment Network and Indian Island First Nation are partners in the project, which received provincial environmental impact assessment approval in June to build up to 42 wind turbines. One of the last hurdles for the project is getting a development permit from the Regional Service Commission. The Commission's Planning Committee has recommended approval of exempting seasonal homes from setback rules, but the Commission is now requesting public input, and the final decision rests with local government minister Aaron Kennedy. The New Brunswick government is reviewing how it sets the province's minimum wage. Annual increases have been indexed to inflation since 2019, but that may change. Jacques Poitras reports.
5: The minimum wage today is $15.90, the third lowest in Canada. The Liberals campaigned on affordability in the 2024 election, and Labour Minister Alison Townsend says she knows this is an important review.
6: It is sensitive, there is no doubt, but it's also crucial.
5: In 2022, the Higgs government went beyond the inflation formula with two $1 increases in the same year. The Canadian Federation of Independent Business opposed that. Atlantic Director Frédéric Genet says the province should not deviate from its own rules.
7: Well, there should be more of a hands-off approach and have a formula that works on its own.
5: Last year, the cost of food and housing rose faster than the overall consumer price index. Professor and poverty researcher Tobin LeBlanc-Haley says the province should exceed the general inflation rate.
8: CPI is insufficient to reflect a real dramatic increase in the costs of basic necessities.
5: The government's seeking public input until October and hopes to make a decision before the next scheduled minimum wage increase next April. Jacques Patras, CBC News, Fredericton.
3: Cannabis New Brunswick sales continue to slow. The Crown Corporation posted its first annual drop in sales in the spring, and sales for the first quarter of this fiscal are 20% lower than they were for the same period last year. Industry watcher David Brown of StratCan says this has happened in many provincial markets in the last few years.
9: And that's, you know, really an example of the first several years of legalization, we saw exponential growth. But I think as that market demand is met, we are, you know, starting to see sales, if not declining, at least beginning to flatten out.
3: Cannabis NB CEO Lori Stickle says a new business strategy will be released early next year. She continues to seek regulatory changes that would allow the introduction of a loyalty program, in-store sampling, and sales in rural convenience stores. And the Nutrien Civic Center in Sussex will reopen to the public today, just 6 days after it was closed due to funding issues. Executive Director Stephanie McFarlane says the center received a check this week from the King's Regional Service Commission covering its funding commitment to the end of the month. McFarlane says the commission had previously held back a larger quarterly payment to the center amid concerns over fairness and sustainability from some member municipalities.
10: The Regional Service Commission did bring us a check. So we are current with them until the end of August. We have moved to a monthly payment instead of a quarterly payment. So not something that we're still not really prepared for that, but we will make it work. So our next payment will arrive from the RSC at the end of September.
3: McFarlane says center staff and the board have been working to find ways to generate new revenue so they don't have to ask taxpayers for more funding. And that's the CBC New Brunswick News.
0: Thanks, Jennifer. That's Jennifer Sweet at the provincial CBC News Desk. And that's about it for Information Morning in the Summer for this week. Thanks to everyone who helped us put together the show. Megan McAlpine produced Information Morning in the Summer this week. Our associate producers were Laura Flight, Prapti Bamania, Luke Byrne, and Viola Proust. Jennifer Sweet was our news editor presenter. Jason King was our associate producer and studio technician. And he has one last look at the weather.
11: Mix of sun and clouds today. Could be some showers developing in the afternoon. High of 20 degrees along the coast, 26 inland. Mainly cloudy tonight. Some showers are possible, and the overnight lows will drop to between 8 and 16 degrees. For the weekend, Saturday and Sunday, looking pretty similar. Mix of sun and clouds Saturday. Chance of showers in the northeast. High of 20 degrees along the coast, 26 inland. Sunday, mix of sun and clouds again. Again, highs of around 20. Further inland, we'll get a little higher up to around 27 degrees. And looking around right now, Bathurst, Moncton, and Fredericton all showing 15 degrees. Here in St. John, it is 16. And in Woodstock right now, it is 13 degrees.
0: Thanks, Jason. And coming up later this morning on Commotion, Anthony Bourdain was a hero of the hole in the wall. The celebrity cook and TV host reached cult status for exposing people to kitchen culture, new cuisines, and a different way of seeing the world. The new biopic, Tony, aims to show a lesser known side of Bourdain. You're going to hear all about it on Commotion. That comes up at 11 o'clock here on CBC Radio 1 and everywhere you get your podcasts. I'm Emily Brass. I'll be back with you next week. The Current's next. Hope you have a great weekend.

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1: I'm Emile Niazi, sitting in for Elamine Abdel Mahmoud. The late chef Anthony Bourdain changed the way a lot of people think about food.
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1: You'll hear about Tony, a new biopic of his life, which looks at the beginnings of his career in the kitchen.
0: 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The CBC News is next. Coming up in an hour, it's Q.
4: Hannah Einbinder is one of the breakout stars of the hit HBO show Hacks. But in her new film, Hannah is leaving comedy behind to star in a bloody slasher thriller. She'll be here to talk about the new movie and the success of Hacks.
5: This is the CBC New Brunswick News. It's 9 o'clock. I'm Jennifer Sweet. CBC News has learned Canada-US Trade Minister Dominic LeBlanc is scheduled to brief the federal government's Economic Advisory Committee today. LeBlanc will provide an update on how CUSMA negotiations are going. This is according to two sources with knowledge who did not want to be identified publicly. The committee serves as a forum where members can develop strategies on how Canada should approach its economic relationship with the U.S. The Holt government is reviewing the way New Brunswick's minimum wage is calculated. The rate increases every April by an amount tied to the Consumer Price Index, a tool for measuring inflation. Those automatic increases were set up in 2019, but Labour Minister Alison Townsend says the matter is worth revisiting.
6: The cost of living type of change was done as a holding pattern, so you didn't have to do an in-depth study every year, but you had to do an in-depth study periodically to make sure that you were getting it right by using cost of living.
5: The minimum wage is now $15.90 an hour. That's the third lowest in Canada. In 2022, the Higgs government departed from the formula with two $1 increases when prices were increasing rapidly. The Canadian Federation of Independent Business says that kind of thing should not happen. The Human Development Council estimates that New Brunswickers need to earn close to $25 an hour to afford basic necessities. Government is seeking public input until October and hopes to make a decision before the next scheduled minimum wage increase next April. After several years of increases, sales at Cannabis New Brunswick are now declining. The CEO of the Crown Corporation says plans to introduce a loyalty program, in-store sampling, and sales in rural convenience stores alongside liquor and tobacco haven't happened. But Lori Stiggles hopes talks with the government will lead to an eventual boost in sales.
7: It was a lofty plan when we set it out. There's several things that did not happen as we had planned. Certainly, you know, from a health perspective, there's concerns about increased access and what that could mean from an increased consumption or normalization perspective. Our position is people are consuming within all of these communities today. We just want to give them the ability to consume safe, regulated products.
5: Stickles says Cannabis NB now has 32 corporate stores, 12 private retail stores, and 9 farmgate locations. These are facilities where cannabis producers can legally sell their own products. She says Cannabis NB will release a new strategy early next year. An American missionary has been released in Niger after being held captive for 9 months. Kevin Rideout was kidnapped outside his home in the capital, Niamey, back in October. The missionary organization he worked for says he was released from captivity and is in the care of U.S. officials. And a New Brunswicker who was the voice of the Calgary Flames for many years is being mourned by the hockey organization and the team's fans. Peter Marr of Campbellton was hired as a play-by-play commentator for the Flames in 1980. He retired in 2014. The team announced yesterday that he had died at the age of 79 and extended condolences to Marr's friends and family. Mars being remembered for his dedication and his enthusiasm, describing clutch goals in big wins. And that wasn't just for the Flames. He covered All-Star games and international championships. And in 2010, he was covering the Olympics in Vancouver when Sidney Crosby scored in overtime for the Canadian men to win gold. Earlier in his career, Marr also worked for the Toronto Maple Leafs. He was named to the Hockey Hall of Fame in 2006. And that's the news.
8: Hi, I'm CBC meteorologist Tina Simpkin. A mix of sun and clouds is expected across New Brunswick today, but the clouds will be back and on the increase this afternoon, bringing back chances for showers, even a risk of thunderstorms. Temperatures today will range anywhere from 20 degrees along areas of the coast to 26 degrees inland. It stays mainly cloudy this evening with a chance of showers and a risk of thunderstorms. Skies will become partly cloudy overnight with a few fog patches developing as lows drop between 8 and 16 degrees.
9: I'm JP Tasker, and you're listening to The Current. Kids are getting hurt riding e-scooters, and not just once in a while. Canadian doctors say the numbers are rising exponentially. Sean Dunkley crashed his e-scooter last summer when he was 12, riding on a path near his home in London, Ontario. He wasn't wearing a helmet. He spent more than a week in a coma and barely survived. CBC London reporter Kate Dubinsky spoke to Sean and his mother, Crystal Dunkley, after he'd recovered.
10: We're going down to the crash site where I almost died. It was just right down there.
11: When I came down here, he was on his side and unresponsive, and some good Samaritans had come across him and called 911 the second they saw him. But it was sheer panic for the first 72 hours. We didn't know if he was going to live. And if he did, then he'd be severely disabled, is what we were told.
10: I don't remember any of the crash, but what I do know is the next day there was a dead raccoon found, so put that together and me going a little bit faster than what I should have been, I probably hit it and went 15 feet in the air.
11: When we got to the hospital, the trauma team at Children's worked very hard on him very quickly. You know, first they started talking about intubating him, and then they were getting him x-rayed. He was off to CT, and then he was off to pediatric intensive care unit. He fractured his skull in two places.
9: Dr. Daniel Rosenfield is a pediatric emergency physician at SickKids Hospital in Toronto. He is also the chair of the Injury Prevention Committee for the Canadian Pediatric Society. They've just released a survey looking at the rise of e-scooter-related injuries and deaths among kids and youth under 18 in Canada. He joins us from Toronto. Dr. Rosenfield, good morning.
12: Good morning.
9: We just heard about the scare Sean and his family went through last year. This wasn't a bump or a scrape or a skinned knee. He ended up in a coma after an e-scooter accident. How common are stories like that in Canada?
12: So unfortunately, what you know, our survey is showing and our local data from SickKids and my colleagues across the country are showing is this story is becoming more and more frequent. So, you know, e-scooters in any context, let alone the pediatric one, have really just come on the scene in the past few years. So, you know, I've been sharing our local data in terms of the epidemiology, but SickKids saw, you know, about 24 crashes in 2023, 46 in 2024, and 107 in 2025. And this year we're on track to beat that. And our survey in the past year really looked at severe injuries. So we knew that injuries were increasing, but we didn't know where we were seeing more severe injuries. And our data now confirms that with the reporting we have from pediatricians across the country, where it shows that we have, you know, over 50 cases requiring prolonged hospitalization, intensive care unit admissions, and unfortunately, fatalities.
9: Why are we seeing such a spike in the number of collisions? Why are injuries on the rise?
12: So I think the short answer is we're looking into all the various reasons, but I think the short answer is wider availability and usage of scooters. So the more people that are using them, or e-scooters, the more people that are using them at baseline, the more people are going to be involved in collisions of, you know, any sort. And so you're going to have more of the high speed and dangerous collisions.
9: I think there's still a perception out there that these e-scooters are, you know, essentially a toy, right? A faster version of the Razor scooters kids of another generation used to ride around on. But these seem like a different beast, right? Are there some e-scooters that are more dangerous than others? Is there a model that's particularly problematic?
12: So that's a, you know, a really great observation, and it's absolutely spot on. These are marketed often as toys. If you look at how they're sold in big box retailers or online, they've got kind of sparkly logos and happy smiling, often preteens on them. They really don't sell how powerful these devices are and can be. And I think actually that's a kind of modern technological marvel with the electric motor. You know, I think about the power behind certain electric vehicles, and then you just really condense that into a scooter, and these things go from, you know, 0 to 30, 40, 50, 60 kilometers an hour in a short number of seconds. They're not designed for stability. You know, they've got tiny wheels, small platforms, these giant handlebars. And so, of course, if you put a, you know, a 10 or 12 year old boy, which are the most common people we see being injured, by the way, on them, they're going to result in injury. And I, at this stage, you know, I've been trying to explain, I don't blame parents or caregivers. These are not toys. They're marketed as such. And we really need to change that conversation.
9: Sean wasn't wearing a helmet that day when the e-scooter ride went wrong. Is that typical in the cases you're seeing?
12: Yes, that is Sean is the kind of archetypal child we've been seeing. Again, a 10 to 13 year old boy, unhelmeted. And that data, again, is echoed not just in our survey data, our local SickKids data, but my colleagues across the country. The helmet usage is unfortunately.

0: I'm JP Tasker, and you're listening to The Current. Few people have had more of an impact on UK politics in the past decade than Nigel Farage. The leader of the far-right Reform UK Party and an architect of Brexit was once seen as a real contender for Prime Minister.
1: Look, it's safe to say it's Farage mania over here. It is absolutely in favour of him at the moment. I mean, the elections are looking like essentially the Greens and Reform, his party, basically feasting on the

0: caucus of Labour.
1: But support for his party has waned, and in a vote yesterday, his opponent was not the leading Labour Party or even the Conservatives. It was Count Binface, an independent candidate who wears a garbage can on his head.
2: So I asked the voters of Clacton to be my jury, and the verdict has now come in. You haven't heard it yet. And the verdict is in, and it is a convincing, overwhelming...

0: when he traveled to different places to sing, he got the big tanpura. You saw tanpura?
1: Yeah.
0: It's a big one.
1: Yeah.
0: So he don't have the ride to go everywhere. So he walked three hours, 4 hours.
1: Yeah.
0: So that tanpura is too heavy. So one day he thought, if I do the shorter version of this tanpura, mm-hmm. how it sounds. So accidentally and obviously maybe proper
1: I
0: thought, he created the tumbi.
1: To be able to carry it around.
0: Yes,
1: be able to go.
0: Yes, that's the easy thing. Right? And he created the new instrument for Punjabi community, tumbi. So he's a scientist. He was a scientist.
1: Yeah, I saw a video of you playing tumbi one time.
0: I did a film about Amar Singh Chamkila. That's a different guy. He was a legend. So he played tumbi too. So every old artist, Punjabi old artist, you have to know to play the tumbi on stage.
1: So my question is, when I love the reaction. I love older musicians too, and I love old music too, and I love the reaction that you had when I even said that artist's name, right? Do you think about those older artists that came before you, especially in Punjabi music, in the music that you're making? Are they on your mind?
0: Yes, 100%. When I was in Madison Square Garden on stage, I swear to my music, I feel like the Lal Chand Jamla Jat, Amar Singh Chamkila, Sardul Sikandar, every big artist who started and who did so much hard work for Punjabi music, they are with me. And in my heart, I say, Chamkila, please look at this Madison Square Garden through my eyes. Please look at this and feel that feel, bro. We are here.
2: A bit of Tom's conversation with global superstar Diljit Dosanjh. Diljit is currently on a massive worldwide international tour. You can find tickets to his remaining shows online. And that's it for Q today. Q This Week was produced by Ben Edwards, Deanne Eros, Vanessa Greco, Vanessa Nigro, Cora Najawin, Liv Pascarelli, Catherine Stockhausen, and Caitlin Swan. Our digital team is Vivian Rashot, Kenneth Collins, and March Mercanti. Our production assistant is Zoe Morris. Sam Hashmi is our engineer. Our director is Glory Omotayo. Our senior producer is Matt Murphy. Beza Seva is our executive producer. I'm Garby Bailey, sitting in for Tom Power. Catch you next time.
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6: I'm Emil Niazi, sitting in for El Amin Abdel Mahmoud. The late chef Anthony Bourdain changed the way a lot of people think about food. You'll hear about Tony, a new biopic of his life, which looks at the beginnings of his career in the kitchen.
7: This is the CBC New Brunswick News. It's 11 o'clock. I'm Jennifer Sweet. The New Brunswick government is reviewing how it sets the province's minimum wage. Annual increases have been indexed to inflation since 2019, but that may change. Jacques Poitras reports.
8: The minimum wage today is $15.90, the third lowest in Canada. The Liberals campaigned on affordability in the 2024 election, and Labour Minister Alison Townsend says she knows this is an important review.
9: It is sensitive, there is no doubt, but it's also crucial.
8: In 2022, the Higgs government went beyond the inflation formula with two $1 increases in the same year. The Canadian Federation of Independent Business opposed that. Atlantic Director Frédéric Gionnet says the province should not deviate from its own rules.
10: Well, there should be more of a hands-off approach and have a formula that works on its own.
8: Last year, the cost of food and housing rose faster than the overall consumer price index. Professor and poverty researcher Tobin LeBlanc-Haley says the province should exceed the general inflation rate.
11: CPI is insufficient to reflect a real dramatic increase in the costs of basic necessities.
8: The government's seeking public input until October and hopes to make a decision before the next scheduled minimum wage increase next April. Jacques Patras, CBC News, Fredericton.
7: The proponent of a wind farm project southeast of Sussex is responding to concerns raised by nearby residents. Some people in the Waterford area say they are concerned that turbines may go up less than a kilometre away from seasonal homes. They're also questioning the integrity of the approval process because a consulting firm working for the Regional Commission on Land Planning is also working on the project. Neither Dillon Consulting nor the Service Commission responded to CBC's requests for interviews, but Tess Donahue of the renewable energy company Natural Forces says she doesn't see an issue with Dillon Consulting's role because it has teams that work separately.
12: We directly have been working with the RSC without any support from Dillon on the other side, so I really don't think that there is, at least from our perspective, kind of any conflict. You know, we are looking at environmental permitting and looking at non-environmental permitting or municipal permitting separately with separate kind of teams. So, yeah, they haven't been working on both sides, I would say.
7: The Mi'kmaq United Investment Network and Indian Island First Nation are partners in the project, which received provincial environmental impact approval in June to build up to 42 wind turbines. One of the last hurdles for the project is getting a development permit from the Regional Service Commission. The Commission's Planning Committee has recommended approval of exempting seasonal homes from setback rules, but the Commission is now requesting public input. The final decision rests with the local government minister. And the Nutrien Civic Center in Sussex is reopening to the public today, just 6 days after it was closed due to funding issues. Executive Director Stephanie McFarlane says a payment was received from contributing municipalities.
13: The Regional Service Commission did bring us a check, so we are current with them until the end of August. We have moved to a monthly payment instead of a quarterly payment. So not something that we're still not really prepared for that, but we will make it work. So our next payment will arrive from the RSC at the end of September.
7: McFarlane says there was talk of moving to monthly payments in the spring, but she wasn't expecting it to take effect in July. Valley Waters and Butternut Valley have also raised concerns about the way their shares are calculated and the center is managed. McFarlane says the center is still working on ways to generate new revenue. And that's the latest CBC New Brunswick news.
14: Hi, I'm CBC meteorologist Tina Simpkin. A mix of sun and clouds is expected across New Brunswick today, but the clouds will be back and on the increase this afternoon, bringing back chances for showers, even a risk of thunderstorms. Temperatures today will range anywhere from 20 degrees along areas of the coast to 26 degrees inland. It stays mainly cloudy this evening with a chance of showers and a risk of thunderstorms. Skies will become partly cloudy overnight with a few fog patches developing as lows drop between 8 and 16 degrees.
6: Anthony Bourdain knew how to find pleasure in the simplicity of a good burger or a perfect bowl of noodles. He traveled the world on his shows Parts Unknown and No Reservations, and the world mourned him after his death in 2018. There's a new biopic out now called Tony about his early years in the kitchen, and Bourdain fans have a lot to say about it. I'm Emil Niazi, sitting in for El Amin Abdel Mahmoud. This is Commotion. Ivy Knight, Barry Hertz, and Michelle Jobin are all here to chat about it. Welcome back to the show.
15: Hello.
16: Hello.
15: Thanks so much.
6: Nice to see you all here with me. It's great. It's going to be good for my, ease when I'm not just talking to, like, the television. Before we get into it, here's a little taste of the film.
17: One roll hard, one catch fries, 2 sets, full.
18: You know I can cook, too.
19: Excuse me?
20: Kid says he's a cook, chef.
19: Yeah, wonderful.
18: I'm not a cook. I'm a writer.
6: That's a clip from Tony, and it focuses on the summer of 1975 when a 19-year-old Anthony Bourdain got his first kitchen job in Provincetown, Massachusetts. Michelle, you were a little hesitant when you first heard that there was a biopic coming out about Anthony Bourdain. What do you think of Tony, the film?
15: I was hesitant initially. I will say that I like the film, but as someone that was a fan of his work, someone that was fortunate enough to interview Tony, you know, 15, 16 years ago, my trepidation about it initially was the concern about it might be focused on details of the later years of his life, things that might be speculative or salacious in some way. But when I learned that it was focusing on his formative years, the framework of which he set out in Kitchen Confidential already, I thought, okay, there's something here. And then I was very excited to hear it was Dominic Sessa playing him because I loved him in The Holdovers. So I was much happier about that. Seeing the film, I think there's really an emotional core there that speaks to a lot of the truth that Anthony Bourdain talked about in his books about who he was at that time in his life. And I think it also captures a lot about restaurant culture, a snapshot in time, and what it was like to work in the kitchen. So overall, I really did enjoy the film.
6: Barry, before we get deeper into the whys, what did you think of the movie?
16: Yeah, I'm a fan of it as well. I think it works as a Bourdain slice of life. I feel it's a coming of age film. It's a restaurant culture film, and it's a really good one perfect summer movie. The small coastal town, it's no accident that at one point they're seeing Jaws in the background there. It's just, you know, that one, you know, sparkly slice of life in which a young person's path changes forever.
6: Ivy, you've interviewed Bourdain many times over his career, and as Michelle mentioned, he's played by Dominic Sessa, who people might remember from The Holdovers. How do you think he captures Bourdain?
19: I first interviewed Bourdain in 2010, and we hit it off, and I got to spend time with him over the years before his death. I think that the Bourdain we all knew didn't exist when this movie was shot, right? Mm-hmm. He was 19. So what Dominic did, I think he perfectly gave us this guy who's on the cusp of teenager turning into adult. He's really cocky and arrogant. He doesn't know anything. And he also put in a bit of what we all came to know about Bourdain, that swagger, that's there. Mm. And I think that Dominic sort of has this face that just is the 70s. You know, it just felt so right. There was no Botox or fillers. It just feels like it felt authentic and it really felt immersive.
6: Mm-hmm. I read that Dominic Sessa didn't want to do like any, you know, accent work or like too much of an imitation. It was about capturing an essence. Do you feel he got that essence?
19: Yeah, totally. And he got the essence of someone walking into a kitchen, not having a clue and trying to brave their way through, and just the stupidity of a 19-year-old guy.
6: Barry, this is Matt Johnson's latest film since his breakout success with Nirvana, the band, the show, the movie last year. For fans of his, you know, sort of work, is a quiet biopic about a celebrity chef out of left field?
16: Yeah, I think when this project was announced, a lot of the Nirvana hive, which is a very dedicated and fervent
6: committed
16: fan
6: hive
16: base, was surprised. Mm. It did feel like a little bit of a left field departure. But if you watch the film, I don't think you have to go peel back too many layers to find how it is very much a piece of his canon and filmography. It's about just like Nirvana, just like Blackberry, just like Operation Avalanche and the Dirties. And it is about immaturity coming to a fork in the road and deciding what you have to do with yourself and with a kind of personality that either portends disaster or genius. And it's about one man finding out, you know, that he is in desperate need of a good butt kicking, as opening line goes, and figuring himself out. And I feel that's a lot of what Matt Johnson's filmography is about as a whole.
6: Yes, true.
1: But, you know, I also think of him as this kind of like run and gun, like shoot where you can kind of guy. And it feels like he's taking maybe some baby steps into like a more traditional Hollywood type of film.
16: Yeah. I mean, you know, for this film, he was working without a lot of his longtime collaborators in the Canadian system. That kind of run and gun, you know, guerrilla style filmmaking that we associate his work with, especially in Nirvana, especially in Blackberry. Mm-hmm. And that was so informed by his work with cinematographer Jared Rapp. Jared wasn't on this film. Matt's usual editor.

0: It's 11:30. I'm Jennifer Sweet with a look at CBC New Brunswick News highlights. Some people who live in the Waterford area southeast of Sussex say they have concerns about a wind farm project that could see construction start this fall. The project by Mi'kmaq United Investment Network, Indian Island First Nation, and the renewable energy company Natural Forces has approval to build up to 42 wind turbines, but still needs to meet a few conditions and get a few permits. Area resident Marianne Coleman says there are seasonal residences near the project site, and people are concerned the company wants them excluded from setback rules. And a Hockey Hall of Famer from Campbellton has died. Pete Marr was a well-loved play-by-play announcer who worked for about three decades with the Calgary Flames and previously with the Toronto Maple Leafs. He also covered the NHL Finals and international competitions, including the 2010 Olympics, when Sidney Crosby scored in overtime to win Canada a gold medal. The Flames announced Marr's death yesterday at the age of 79, extending condolences to his friends, family, and fans. A mix of sun and cloud today, showers and a risk of thunderstorms, possibly continuing into the evening, northwest wind and a high of 26.
1: Hey, Canada, are you ready for a whale of a time from the whale?

0: That's quite beautiful, really, isn't it?
1: It's so relaxing. I mean, yeah. I think for me, as I've gotten older, summer vacation means no stress. I want to have no stress. And that song feels very chill and relaxing.
0: It's sort of interesting because, I mean, there are elements of that song that sort of remind you of other things you've heard in your life.
1: Absolutely.
0: But you can't put your finger on it. And
1: yeah.
0: Sometimes that is the key to a summer jam, isn't it?
1: Absolutely. Nostalgia is really key. I mean, I think as you get older, the

0: And here's what Goldie suggested to East Coast Music Hour recently as a summer jam.
1: I mean, it's got to be the Rankin Family. Anything. Orangedale Whistle. That's it. Period. The best. Every summer.

0: Julie Black on stage at the Rose Theater in Brampton with a song called Me No Afraid. I'm Odario Williams. You're listening to CBC Music Live. Now, as we mentioned earlier, this show is part of Julie Black's Songs and Stories tour, where she played a set of career-spanning songs and shared personal stories with the audience. Let's dive back in and hear her introduce the next song.
1: Who's celebrating love tonight? Love's in the house? Let me see. Okay. Who's here with their side?

Believer.

Good afternoon. I'm Vanessa Vandervalk. This is Shift on CBC Radio 1. Well, we're continuing our look at museums in the province. This afternoon, we'll visit the old Carleton County Courthouse in Woodstock. Then, the 5th annual Canadian Lumberjack Championship is coming up next week in MacDaquac. It is free for anyone to come and see the best lumberjacks and lumberjills compete. Organizers Rod and Nathan Cumberland will be here to talk about what's planned. After the 4:30 news, Alain Clavette has been doing some pelagic tours in the Bay of Fundy. He'll talk about the kinds of birds you might see, even from the ferry, plus an attempt at a covered bridge running record.

0: Kate Lederich is in the newsroom this afternoon. Hi there, Kate.
1: Hi, Vanessa. In the news, statements filed in court illustrate the broad and deeply painful impact of last year's murder of two boys by their father in St. John. Roman Khmishny was sentenced Thursday to life in prison with no chance of parole for 25 years on both counts of first-degree murder. He killed his 10 and 17-year-old sons in January of last year. The RCMP in New Brunswick says it's investigating two suspicious deaths in Carleton County this week. The police were called to a home on Knowlesville Road in Knowlesville for a report of two sudden deaths on Wednesday just before 10 p.m. Inside, officers found a 68-year-old man and a 74-year-old man dead. A major seafood processor on New Brunswick's Acadian Peninsula has filed for creditor protection. The Island Fishermen's Cooperative Association in Lamech processes millions of pounds of lobster and crab and employs hundreds of seasonal workers. But according to court documents, over the past few years, it has accumulated several million dollars in debt. And I'll have much more on these and other stories coming up for you at 4:30. Vanessa?
0: Thanks so much, Kate.
1: You're welcome.
0: That's Kate Lederich in the newsroom this afternoon. Ryan Snodden is off this week. The first thing that we should talk about with the weather is that while there are no warnings at this time, there are yellow severe thunderstorm watches in place across much of the province, the exception kind of the northwest corner of the province. But much of the rest of the province is under severe thunderstorm watches at this hour. In terms of the temperatures, they range from 18 degrees at Mechanic Settlement to just about 25 degrees in St. Stephen this afternoon. Tonight, mainly cloudy skies with a chance of some showers this evening and, yes, a risk of thunderstorms. Fog patches developing overnight with northwesterly winds, lows between 8 and 16 degrees. Tomorrow, a mix of sun and cloud with some morning fog patches. There is a chance of showers in northeastern New Brunswick through the afternoon. Northerly winds with highs between 20 and 26 degrees. Sunday looks like a mix of sun and cloud with winds southwest 20 kilometers per hour. The highs 20 to 27. And Monday, cloudy with a chance of showers. Highs between 19 and 23 degrees. We're about 8 minutes now past 4 o'clock. Well, this summer, CBC New Brunswick is taking listeners and readers on a museum road trip. Throughout the summer, CBC reporter Jordan Gill is highlighting 8 museums from all across the province. And this week, Jordan headed to the old Carleton County Courthouse in Woodstock. Jordan spoke with the museum's Joanne Barrett.
2: So right now we're in the old Carleton County Courthouse. And one thing I've noticed a couple things. One thing is that, you know, the current courthouse in Woodstock is, you know, kind of right in downtown Woodstock, whereas this is, you know, it's a little bit of a drive away from Woodstock. Why was the courthouse here and not where we would consider now a more likely place for it to be, in Woodstock itself?
3: Because at the time this was built in 1833, the people of the town, as it stood then, and it was just developing, thought that this would be the center of the town. So that's why the courthouse was built up here, because it was considered to be the hub. Now, as life went on and more settlers came, they tended to settle around the entry of the Monuxagaga to the St. John River, and life changed. So when it changed, this building had already been built here, and they decided they'd sell it and build a courthouse down closer to the center as it developed. So this was sold and turned into a horse barn. It was built, it's rather fabulous, the architecture of it. It was built on the model of the meeting houses in New England. So it has a lovely structure, and it's got the balcony, and, you know, it's just a nice building. And to see it turned into a horse barn was travesty. But we have pictures around that show you what kind of shape it was. So in 1960, The Carlton County Historical Society was formed around reinvigorating this building, buying it back from the farmer, and recreating the structure as it stood when it was built. So it was a huge undertaking. I believe it was one of the biggest undertakings of its kind in Canada at the time. So it was massive, and it was mostly done by volunteers. There was one historical architect that was involved with it, but most of it was done by hard-working volunteers who were dedicated to getting this building back to its original beauty.
2: I mean, I guess they did a good job, because at no point would I have thought this was a horse barn.
3: No, exactly. No, they did do a good job. But as everything you see was taken out, like this balcony, all the furniture, the original judge's bench was chewed on by the horses.
2: And yeah, just for people who can't see, like, we're looking at three photos now of, you know, building in, you know, relatively rough shape. Like you said, the horses chewing on parts of the judge's bench. You know, we have the outside of the building not looking in that all great condition, in addition to the fact that there's a huge hole in it where the horses would come in and out. I guess, you know, this was a while ago, but how difficult was it to do this kind of repair? Because, you know, this would have taken a lot of effort.
3: Yes. I think the society felt that it was worth the effort. Obviously, they did, because they went ahead with it. But they felt it was really important to have an historical architect involved in that, so that they could lend their expertise in terms of, okay, what do we do with this? Because, you know, and where do we go to find something that's similar to what the way it would have been?
0: That was Joanne Barrett with the Old Carlton County Courthouse in Woodstock. She was speaking with the CBC's Jordan Gill. The Old Carlton County Courthouse is open by appointment. Just contact the Carlton County Historical Society, and you can read more about the museum this weekend on our website. Well, coming up, the 5th Annual Canadian Lumberjack Championship is coming up at Centennial Park in Mactaquac. We will get details from the organizers. First, though, here is a song for the dog days of summer. This is Megan Nash with Summer.

0: That is Megan Nash with Summer, bringing us to just about 18 minutes now past 4 o'clock. You're listening to Shift on CBC Radio 1. Well, the 5th annual Canadian Lumberjack Championship is coming up at Centennial Park in Mactaquac. On August 21st and 22nd, the best lumberjacks and lumberjills will compete in 15 different events to see who will become the men's and women's intermediate champion. Last year, about 900 spectators came out to see the axes and chainsaws fly. And for those who can't make it in person, the event is live streamed on Facebook and later seen on TSN and YouTube. Father and son, Rod and Nathan Cumberland, are members of the organizing committee, and they join me in the studio. Good afternoon.
1: Good afternoon.
2: Good afternoon.
0: Thanks so much for coming in. So for people who haven't seen this championship before, how does this work?
2: Well, basically, we're the Canadian Lumberjack Championships that are held out in Mattaquac is one of 6 or 7 shows that are part of the Maritime Lumberjack Association circuit.
0: Okay.
2: So it's similar to NASCAR. The competitors go to different shows. They amass points at every show towards an overall maritime champion at the end of the year. But one of the biggest shows of the season is actually right here in Mattaquac, just outside of Fredericton. So we're part of that circuit.
0: You know, I grew up watching these kinds of competitions. I have a really visceral memory of it. What is the origin, though, of these kind of events? This is literally some of the skills that you would use when you work in the forest, right?
1: Yeah, and that's exactly where pretty much all of the events that we do originated from. The sport grew out of loggers in the woods being competitive, saying, hey, I can beat you chopping at that event. I can beat you sawing at that event. Over time, we've created a sport out of it. The gear has gotten substantially better over the years. But that's exactly where it came from. That's what Canada was founded on. That's what the Maritimes, New Brunswick, forestry. So it's really a nod to our heritage.
0: Can we talk about some of the, I think it's 15 events that take place at Mactaquac. Can we talk about some of them? I mean, people are probably familiar at this point with something like axe throwing, which you can do, you know, just as a person. But what are some of the other events that competitors are required to do?
1: So all the events, if you've ever seen like steel timber sports or lumberjack sports on TV, those exact same events and some of those exact same

0: competitors will be at the show in MactQuack. So there's chopping with razor sharp axes, which mimics, you know, like the felling of trees in the woods. Competitors will chop between their feet with razor sharp axes in the underhand.
1: Oh my goodness.
0: They'll chop 9 feet in the air for the springboard chop on a little plank that has a metal clip. They're running with chainsaws for the obstacle pole. They're running 250 dirt bike to 380 cc snowmobile engines for the hot saw. So there's lots of exciting events.
1: High octane, a little bit dangerous too.
0: Slightly. We take as many safety precautions as we can. Like for the chopping events, we have a special chainmail sock that we wear and stuff like that. And the sawing events, we wear all of our, you know, the PPE, but it's like any sport. There's an element of danger to it, but it just makes it more exciting.
1: Yeah. Yeah. Rod, have you competed in these kind of events before?
2: For 41 years now, I've been competing.
1: 41 years. Have you ever? Good heavens.
2: I started down the hill at UNB back in the day. The UNB had a woodsman's team. And of course, that's where I got my start in the sport. And then in 1990, I went to my first show up in the Miramichi. At the Ritchie Wharf, and did quite well at that. And of course, I've been bitten by the bug and been doing it ever since. So
0: he's pretty modest. He's like a 5 or 6 time provincial champion. So he's pretty good.
1: He's pretty good.
0: Yeah.
1: Pretty
0: good. And to put into perspective the amount of talent that we'll have at the MactQuack competition, I think we're into the double digits of the amount of men's, women's, and rookie Canadian champions that will be there. We have 2 past world champions. We have members who have placed in gold, silver, and bronze at the world championship. So you couldn't ask for a better lineup of athletes.
1: So these are literally the people that you see on TSN.
0: Absolutely.
1: When they play these competitions. These are those folks, and they're going to be here.
0: They will, yeah.
1: Wow. Wow. Is it fun to do? Like, what made you keep going for 40 years?
2: It's a ball. I don't know what it is. There's something. I mean, it runs in my family as well. I mean, my dad, my grandfather on my mom's side was one of the best log drivers on the Nashwauk River. On my dad's side, they were loggers from down in Charlotte County. So, I mean, I have it on both sides of my family. But there's just something about having a razor-sharp axe and chopping a block well. It's, I don't know. It's just something about it. And I mean, I can't hold a candle to these young guys anymore, but in the kettle boil and the axe throw, us old farts can still actually hold our own. So
1: I'm glad to hear it. Glad to hear it. Nathan, have you got the bug yourself?
0: Oh, yeah. So where Dad started right out of college, myself, my older brother and 2 younger sisters, we grew up traveling to the shows as kids. And Dad and Mom were really good about not pushing us to do it. It was always just if you were interested and wanted to. And eventually we got bit by the same bug and have been competing ever since. So and right now, like I've got 2 boys who are growing up and same thing. Whenever we go outside, it's Dad, can I get the little axe? And they're off shopping. So
1: what does it take to get really good at some of these events?
2: It takes a lot of practice to get good, and you've got to invest a fair bit of time to get big, like to get strong. And strength helps a lot, and then experience. You need to know how to swing the axes and run the saws, and then you need good gear. So there's kind of like it's 3 or 4 pronged factors that kind of go into being good. So it's funny, years and years ago when we started the New Brunswick Lumberjack Association in 1990, our goal back then, and we started it just up the hill here at the Ranger School. We had a meeting there one weekend and said, let's start a organization and try to improve New Brunswickers. And it's hard to talk about without getting choked up, but like last year we had Team Canada had all 4 members were from New Brunswick.
1: Wow.
2: So we've kind of seen that come to fruition over the years. And it's, you know, it's really a dream come true for a lot of us old guys. It started that whole organization way back when.
1: This is literally people watching someone like yourself compete, seeing that you can do it, getting that bug, and then you sharing some of your skills, passing it on, all of that.
2: Yep.
1: All of that.
2: Now, there's something extra this year as well at MactQuack for people that may be contemplating going. Is there's a company out of Quebec that are doing a documentary on sports in Canada.
1: Oh.
2: And they've picked a sport for every province, and they've picked lumberjack sports for New Brunswick, believe it or not. So they're coming here and filming. We watched their first episode in the series where they did dog sled racing up in the territories. The footage is unbelievable.
1: Wow.
2: It's beautiful what they're doing. They're using drones and they're having action shots. So they're coming next week and they're going to be filming the Canadian Lumberjack Championships in MactQuack.
1: Oh, fantastic. Fantastic. Well, it seems like this would be the perfect way to represent New Brunswick, given what, absolutely. Absolutely. There was one event that caught my attention because I don't know this one. What is tree surfing?
0: So that's what we call the springboard. So that's the one. It mimics what loggers used to do. Rather than chop through like the root flare of a tree, they would just put boards in the tree to get up above that. So instead of chopping a 5-foot diameter tree, you're only chopping 3 or 4. So we've created that again into a sport where you make a notch, put a board in, get on that first board, make another notch, get onto that second board, and it looks kind of like a surfboard, so we've nicknamed it tree surfing.
1: Wow. Okay. Okay. Now, last year, quite a crowd came out to watch and to be part of all of this. So what do people need to know if they do plan to go out and take a look at what's going on that weekend?
0: Yeah, so we do have a Facebook page, the Canadian Lumberjack Championships. All the information that people will want is there. The event is going to be August 21st, 4 to 8, and then August 22nd. 12 to 7. Now, those are rough times. It all depends on how long the actual events take. We do have a schedule posted. The event is 100% free. We've been blessed to have some great sponsors and partners. In reality, the event wouldn't be possible without the awesome partners and sponsors we've had and volunteers who have stepped up to make the day possible. But it's totally free. It's a very family-friendly event. There's a barbecue on site for a fundraising for Top Shelf Canine. We're also going to have Central York is going to be there doing their celebration day. They have partnered with us for the event. So there's raffle prizes. There's going to be some booths and vendors. So it's going to be a fun weekend if you're out in the Central York area.
1: Exciting, exciting. If you've seen it, if you've ever been interested in it, this is your opportunity to see it up close. And it's a whole different experience when you're actually there on the grounds. TV is great.
0: Yeah.
1: But this is something a little bit different.
2: Yeah, you could, when you feel that 400cc engine vibrating you through your body, you know you're up close and personal to the action.
1: Smell the sawdust in the air.
2: You betcha.
1: All righty. Thanks, folks. Appreciate it.
0: You're welcome. Thank you.
2: Thank you very much.
1: Nathan and Rod Cumberland are members of the organizing committee for the 5th annual Canadian Lumberjack Championships. It is happening again August 21st and 22nd at Centennial Park in Mactaquac, and it is a totally free event for people to go. Just a couple of minutes now before news time, we asked you this week to tell us about the kitchen tool you would not want to be without. For a chance to win a bit of a prize package, we will draw the winning entry later in the show. But until then, we will share a few more entries with you. Darren Carr writes simply, "The kitchen tool I can't do without is a spatula." Well, it would be tough, Darren. You're quite right about that. A spatula is needed. Shelley Andrews writes, "A few years ago, I bought an old-fashioned rolling pin from a shop in Norway, Maine. It's large and fairly heavy, but makes rolling out any kind of dough effortless. I did some research on the company that made it the next year, visited the Fletcher's Mill facility in New Vineyard, Maine, and bought another favorite item, a pepper mill. It's the same model that is used by Border Grill restaurants. The pepper mill is used daily, and the rolling pin is on display in the kitchen when it is not in use." Thanks so much for that, Shelley. Fletcher's Mill, I'm taking note on that. Greg Forsyth writes, "Where would I be without my air fryer? So easy to use. More importantly, makes cleanup so easy." You know, I have heard that, Greg. I haven't taken the plunge on the air fryer yet, but it is on my list of things to try. Blaine and Kathy Dunnett left these answers on our talkback line.
3: "One thing I really depend on in my kitchen is an electric mixer. And we have portable ones now, and they're very nice.
4: The thing I find most useful in my kitchen is a pair of scissors. Thank you very much."
1: Kitchen scissors. People love a good pair of kitchen scissors. Thanks so much for all of those entries. We will find out who wins the prize package a bit later in the show. Coming up, we will get out on the water with birder Alain Clavette. That's ahead. Right now, it is 4:30. Kate Lederich has the New Brunswick News.
5: Good afternoon. A warning now, this story contains details of domestic violence. Statements filed in court illustrate the broad and deeply painful impact of last year's murder of two boys by their father in St. John. Roman Khomishny was sentenced Thursday to life in prison with no chance of parole for 25 years on both counts of first-degree murder. He killed his 10 and 17-year-old sons in January of last year. Shane McGee has more on the impact of those crimes.
6: The statements were filed for Roman Khomishny's sentencing. They came from a school counselor, police officers, and a former mayor, describing profound grief that shook not just one home or family, but teams, classes, neighborhoods, and the region. St. John Police Detective Constable Dwayne Squires wrote about his son playing on the same basketball team as the 10-year-old victim, and how, the day of the murders, Squires was asked to identify the boy. It was a moment that knocked the wind out of him when he saw the body in a bed, wearing pajamas like his son once wore. Lead investigator Detective Constable David McDonald described struggling to process the crimes, left deeply affected by the sheer evilness of Khomishny's actions. Former St. John Mayor Mel Norton submitted a community impact statement saying the crimes shocked the conscience of the city, saying they, quote, damaged the community's sense of safety and challenged its belief that the most vulnerable among us will be protected. And Norton wrote, the community now needs to ensure children are protected, newcomers welcomed, and no one believes they must face fear or suffering alone. Shane McGee, CBC News, Moncton.
5: The RCMP are trading the deaths of two elderly men whose bodies were found in a residence in Carleton County as suspicious. Around 10 p.m. Wednesday, RCMP responded to a report of two sudden deaths on Knowlesville Road in Knowlesville. The community is about 25 kilometers east of Florenceville, Bristol. When they arrived, police found the bodies of a 68-year-old man and a 74-year-old man, both from the community. In a news release, RCMP said the men were known to each other and there is no threat to public safety. Police did not release the identities of the men and said autopsies are scheduled to determine the cause of death. Anyone with information that could help the investigation is asked to contact the RCMP. A St. John woman's wait time for hip surgery went from years to months, thanks to a new Horizon Health program. Lynn Kane injured her hip in a Taekwondo class more than 2 years ago. She hoped it would heal on its own, but a specialist determined she needed a hip replacement. She was told it could take 2 years to get the surgery in St. John. A centralized referral system offered by Horizon gives patients the option of traveling to the surgeon with the shortest wait time in the province. Kane traveled to Campbellton, where Dr. Felipe Barraz performed the surgery at the end of July. She wants others to know about this program.
7: You don't have to be in pain for the next couple of years when you could go to Campbellton Hospital under Dr. Barraz, and it'll be months. I can't wait 2-3 years. You know, I'll be an invalid by then. The breakdown of your muscles and everything in your body and your spirit, it just takes that much longer to come back.
5: The Centralized Optimization Referral and Evaluation Program, or CORE, launched earlier this year. The central intake system can also help people access timelier knee replacement surgery. A major seafood processor on New Brunswick's Acadian Peninsula has filed for creditor protection. The Island Fishermen's Cooperative Association in Lamech processes millions of pounds of lobster and crab and employs hundreds of seasonal workers. But according to court documents, over the past few years, it has accumulated several million dollars in debt. On Thursday, a St. John judge agreed to protect the co-op's assets from creditors while it restructures its operations. The co-op will be able to continue operating while it looks for a solution to what it called a liquidity crisis. In a press release, the co-op blames several factors for its current situation, including its cooperative ownership model and price competition from other major industry players in the Atlantic provinces. Donald Trump's top trade representative says he is focused on U.S. interests during talks with Canadian counterparts. And Jameson Greer is warning Washington will not tolerate Canadian retaliation if the U.S. goes ahead with another new round of tariffs. Kate McKenna has more.
8: We asked U.S. Trade Representative Jameson Greer questions about how close the U.S. is to a new trade deal with Canada.
9: We're having what I would call constructive negotiations with the Canadians. At the end of the day, we're going to do what is best for America. If there's a way to bring Canada along with that, we're happy to do that.
8: Greer has met with his Canadian counterpart 4 times in 3 weeks. Canada wants to work towards a deal that would see the new tariffs thrown out and the existing sectoral tariffs on things like steel, aluminum, auto, and lumber at least reduced. But today, Greer dismissed the chance of a deal being imminent, saying there's still a lot of disagreement to work through.
9: I think that any potential resolution has to include all of these or a pathway forward.
8: The federal government is briefing the provinces and territories today on the latest, as well as the U.S.-Canada Advisory Committee. The Prime Minister hasn't ruled out retaliating if the new tariffs take effect next Wednesday, but today Greer says that any retaliation will not be tolerated. Kate McKenna, CBC News, Des Moines, Iowa.
5: And that is the very latest CBC News for New Brunswick. 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Vanessa?
1: Thank you so much, Kate.
5: You're welcome.
1: That's Kate Lederich in the newsroom this afternoon, taking a look now at the weather. The first thing that we should talk about is the yellow severe thunderstorm watches that are in place for much of the province, not the northwest corner, but much of the rest of the province is experiencing those watch. Now, it's not a warning at this time, so that means that the conditions are right for the development of thunderstorms, but not that thunderstorms are imminent at this time. Just something to watch. In terms of temperatures, they range from 16 degrees at Mechanic Settlement to just over 25 degrees at St. Stephen this afternoon. Tonight, we're expecting mainly cloudy skies with a chance of showers this evening and a risk of thunderstorms. Fog patches developing overnight, northwesterly winds with lows between 8 and 16 degrees. Tomorrow, a mix of sun and cloud in the morning with fog patches. There is a chance of showers in northeastern New Brunswick in the afternoon. Northerly winds with highs between 20 and 26. Sunday, a mix of sun and cloud with highs with winds southwest 20 kilometers per hour and highs between 20 and 27 degrees.

0: Well, Alain Clavette has been doing some of his pelagic adventure tours in recent days, heading out into the Bay of Fundy from Grand Manan. People come from all over the world to experience what the bay has to offer. And Alain joins us now. Hello there.
1: Hi, Vanessa.
0: So let's start with the basics here. What is a pelagic bird?
1: A pelagic bird is a bird that doesn't live on land. I mean, they have to come on land because eggs don't float. But, to reproduce, yes, they will. Yeah, and a lot of them are nesting in colonies on islands. There's about 160 species of true pelagic birds in the world. So birds that never touch land, that spend their life at sea, but that come on land only for breathing. And one thing that is really cool is the fact that we see some that are from the southern hemisphere, some from the northern hemisphere. It's very it's varied, and it's kind of cool because some of them come from so far away to come in the Bay of Fundy. And for me, Vanessa, every year when I get on the bay on those pelagic tours, it is the sound of the great shearwaters. This it's like every time it's like for some people to hear Christmas music. So for me, it's like, oh, happy time of year. Yeah.
0: All right, let's take a listen.
2: You seem to have fun filming them.
3: I am.
2: So
3: nice.
2: So what's your name and where are you from?
3: Chantal from Montreal.
2: Chantal, what is the most special thing right now about filming them?
3: To see their behavior, how many there are. They're so nice.
2: First time seeing a great shearwater?
3: Yes, it is.
2: It's pretty rare that we have a lifer that close.
3: Yeah, indeed. And in such a great number.
2: Yeah, true. And the sound of them, eh?
3: Yeah, incredible.
2: To think that these things nest, you know, 2,000 kilometers off the coast of South Africa. It's crazy.
3: It's crazy. Unbelievable.
2: Yeah, you're from South Africa. Yeah. Have you ever heard of Gulf Island where they nest?
4: I've heard of Gulf Island in South Africa, but it's a long way off and I've never been there. But to see these great shearwaters here is incredible.
2: Did you think we were going
4: to
2: see them?
4: I didn't expect to see this many. And how they react and dive and
2: look at that, it's right at your feet.
4: Absolutely,
2: it's
4: amazing.
2: Crazy, don't even need.
4: Very impressed. And it's great to see it. And then when you point out all the other birds that come by, the rare ones, it's incredible.
2: What brought you to the Bay of Fundy? What convinced you to come here?
4: I'd always wanted to do a pelagic trip. I've been to Bay of Fundy many times on birding trips, or to Newfoundland and to other areas around here, Grand Manan as well, where I did a whaling tour. But to do a pelagic...
2: Four birds, eh?
4: Yeah, this is even more impressive.
2: And today, I got to say, I've been doing this for 11 years, and you rarely see it. I mean, it's flat as oil.
4: This is very good, and I'm glad we did today because yesterday we fogged out totally.
2: Yeah. Well, actually, you're still living the full Fundy experience because the fog is present.
4: Yes, it is.
2: So now let's hope for some whales, right?
4: I'd like to see humpbacks, but if you get to see the killer whale too, the orca, it'd be wonderful.
2: Oh, the famous old Tom. Yeah, that'd be great.
4: Thank you.
2: Thank you.
3: Thank you.
0: For one moment. Wow.
1: There you go, Vanessa. The last gentleman, Andrew Vaud, from South Africa. And as he said, those Gough Island where great shearwaters nest, they're so far. Only some privileged scientists get to go there. So, yeah, it's special.
0: Yeah, no kidding. I mean, they sounded like they were so close to you. What are the species out of that, you know, 160 pelagic birds in the world that you might see in the Bay of Fundy?
1: Yeah, it's interesting because you might even see them from the ferry. You might even see them on any other whale watching tours offered in New Brunswick. So we do get, and when people think about seabirds, we think about albatross, you know, these big birds that are just gliding over the ocean forever. But we do have a shorebird that is a pelagic bird. They go up in the Arctic to nest, but after that, they spend the rest of their year on the water, floating. So we do have the redneck phalaropes and the red phalaropes in the Bay of Fundy. So those are true pelagic birds because they spend their life at sea, although they are a shorebird, which is kind of cool. Then we have the petrels. We have the Wilson storm petrels. These nest in the southern hemisphere. And then we have the Leach's storm petrel, which actually there's a colony right around Grand Manan. So those are two little, they look like little black butterflies on top of the water. Then you have the shearwaters, the great shearwater that you heard, that's the star of the show because there's so many in the bay. Then we get the sooty shearwater, which is a bit smaller, all black. Then there's the Manx shearwater, the Cory shearwater, that are possibilities. Those are always something to get people excited on the boat. And to finish, Vanessa, the kleptoparasitic birds, the ones that attack other birds. So we have Jaegers and Skua. Jaegers, there's the Pomerene, the biggest one, parasitic Jaeger, long-tail Jaeger. Now, these birds nest in the Arctic, and they're coming down. Sometimes in the summer, we see the non-nesting ones. And then the Skuas. Now, the Skua is, for me as a guide on these charter, the Skua is what will bring my level of anxiety down. Because, I mean, I can't take it on my shoulders. Nature is going to give what she wants to give. But when we do see a Skua, everybody is happy on the boat. Yep. And we have the South Polar Skua. They nest in Antarctica. If you've seen the movie, The March of the Emperor, yep, they are the ones that are always trying to eat the baby penguins. Ooh. So they're big. They're big, mean seabirds. So that's the South Polar Skua. And we do have a great skuas in the bay. Rarely, but they are there sometimes. So that makes for, you know, a good variety. That's what, 6, 7, 8, 9, 10, 11. So about 15 species of possible shorebirds. And on top of that, you know, we see puffins and razorbills, and there are other seabirds out there that are maybe less true pelagic in the sense that they spend a lot of time right on the coast.
0: Right. I've heard enough of your adventures at this point that I recall Skua being one of the big calls that you always make on the boat. Yeah. When you see one and want to point it out to everybody else. And I know, you know, you mentioned when you were speaking with the man from South Africa that he was interested in seeing some whales, and you don't only see birds. I imagine there are other things you're looking for as well.
1: Oh, absolutely. One tour, we had a blue shark. Another tour, we had a leatherback turtle, some mola fish, or called sometimes sunfish. So there's always different things. And sometimes we get to see dolphins, because we do have, well, there's two possibilities in the Bay of Fundy, one that is really rare and one that is more common, the white-sided dolphins. And we did have quite an experience.
2: Well, that must have been one of the most impressive dolphin pods I've seen in the 11 years on the bay. What did you think?
5: It was very impressive, yeah. I love watching them. I'm here for the birds, but I do love watching the dolphins.
2: Where are you from? Where are you from? What's your name?
5: I'm Mary, and I'm from the Baltimore, Maryland area.
2: So what brings you in the Bay of Fundy?
5: Birds. birds, and more birds.
2: So the highlights so far?
5: The highlight so far is probably watching all of these
2: shearwaters.
5: I think that's probably it, and being able to feed George a few pieces of fish.
2: Yeah, that's good.
5: I enjoyed that.
2: Thank you very much.
5: You're welcome.
2: What's your name? Where are you from?
6: My name is Eva, and I'm from landlocked Alberta. So this is absolutely incredible.
2: You're already a bird watcher, a birder.
6: Yeah, a bird watcher. Yeah, but nature. Everything nature is.
2: So what we just lived was nothing that has to do with birds.
6: No, but that was incredible. I've never seen anything like it.
2: Yeah, usually we'll see 20 some, but to see, must have been about 200 dolphins there.
6: There was a lot there, yeah.
2: I guess we're going to see something else. Yeah. Thank you so much.
6: Okay, you're welcome.
0: 200 dolphins, Alain, 200.
1: Vanessa, I couldn't believe it. I was looking at one side of the boat, looking another direction and another direction, and they were just like, you know, stampeding one group after another.
0: Wow.
1: And, you know, I'm used to it. Like, I know that when you have some surfacing, you have some more in the water, of course. And I estimated a good 200 of, well, about 180 to 200 dolphins around us. And my heart was pounding because I knew old Tom, the orca, had been seen around Grand Manan. And he or she travels with a pod of dolphins. They kind of adopted that orca, that killer whale. And I thought, because the only time I saw it in my life, it was that type of scenario, white-sided dolphins, one after another, and suddenly that huge fin stuck out of the water. So I thought we had a chance. He might have been there, just decided not to show itself, stayed underwater, but it's been seen again close to the lighthouse at Swallowtail, so it is around.
0: All right.
1: Maybe the next trip at sea.
0: Maybe so. I know you've got another one, and I'm sure you'll tell us all about it. Thanks so much for this, Alain. Appreciate it.
1: Thank you so much.
0: Alain Clavette is our birder, and he joins us most Fridays at this time. Well, Sel Barb will be in Tracadie for a big show on Saturday for National Acadian Day. Here they are with Aïe.

0: With IE, they'll be in Tracadie tomorrow for National Acadian Day. We are 9 minutes now before 5 o'clock. Well, Grand Bay Westfield's Brandon McCluskey is hoping to make history again. In March, Brandon became the first person to trail run across Prince Edward Island unsupported. And this weekend, he's hoping to set another record, this time a little closer to home. The record he's hoping to achieve, furthest distance run in a covered bridge. What better bridge for the attempt than the iconic Heartland Covered Bridge? Brandon McCluskey joins me on the line. Hello.
1: Hey.
0: So you're at the bridge right now. Is that right? Are you scoping it out?
1: I sure am. I actually got here last night and I slept in my car. I was too excited.
0: Okay, describe the record you're going for here, Brandon. I mean, how many kilometers are you hoping to do on the bridge?
1: Well, for the 125th anniversary, I'm hoping to at least do 125 kilometers. I think I got that in the bag. But from there, we'll build off that. And, you know, if the community's here and they're keeping me alive, then I'll go until I can't, really.
0: Goodness. Okay, so you're going to run just back and forth, back and forth. Is that how this is going to work?
1: Yeah, so actually the town and the province is shutting down the bridge here at 5 o'clock, so I'm actually able to run down the pedestrian walkway, and then I can loop back up the middle of the bridge. That way I'm not just stopping and starting. It'll make for a nice almost 800-meter loop, so that'll be great.
0: Oh, my goodness. Okay, so you're going to be running around. This is very different, obviously, from what you did in PEI. You're going to be treading the same territory over and over again.
1: Exactly, yeah. That'll probably be the biggest challenge of it.
0: Okay, so can you do the math for us? I mean, how many times round are you going to have to go to get to your 125 kilometers? Have you done that in your head?
1: Well, I have crunched the numbers down a few times, and I crunched the numbers for a few different distances. And to be honest, at this point, I'm completely lost in the loops now. So I'm just going to keep going, and my watch will let me know where I'm at.
0: That's the plan. Leave it up to the watch.
1: Yeah.
0: Do you have any concept of how long this might take you?
1: Well, I've done some endurance events and races in the past that were, you know, 24 hours long. So essentially, if I can get some good sleep today, I'm going to go for 24 hours and see what happens after that.
0: Holy smoke. So running through the night, not daunting to you at all. You've done this before.
1: Running through the night is quite the challenge, but you know, that's why I'm starting with it tonight. I'm going to start at 7 and, you know, pick away at it through the night. And come the morning tomorrow, Saturday, the Heartland will wake up and come to life. And I think that'll keep me going and keep me fueled and energized all day long.
0: I got to ask, why do this, Brandon? Why?
1: Well, I've been asking myself that too. But, you know, as early back as I can remember, I was always really inspired by the Guinness Book of World Records. And, you know, so why not? And I think that New Brunswick, you know, being born and raised here is the perfect place for it. And nothing more Canadian than a double-double. So we're standing here at the world's largest covered bridge, and I'd love to set another world record at the same spot.
0: Yeah. So, I mean, clearly this is not a record that already exists. It's helpful to find something that doesn't exist already and then make it happen. Is that your strategy?
1: Exactly. I'd like to call myself a pioneer, I guess, you know, just a man of many firsts, and, you know, that'll set the bar and inspire other people to, you know, do hard things in the future. And there'll be a record there for someone to chase eventually.
0: Yeah, I can't imagine that a lot of people have thought really of running under a covered bridge. So here's your opportunity.
1: Absolutely. And, you know, I'm thankful. Actually had covered bridge potato chips jump on board, and they gave me some carbs to fuel me for the race. So, yeah, nothing more East Coast than running on a covered bridge eating potatoes.
0: That makes sense. That makes sense. It's just a natural fit, I would think. Okay, exactly. So, I mean, what do you have to do to actually get it recognized by Guinness after the fact?
1: So there'll be a whole lot of paperwork. It'll take about 20 weeks to really get a response from them, but we're doing everything that we can. I have some friends and family members come down with timers, measurers. I got my watch to record the distance. I'm also going to be going live on social media. There'll be a link available for people to track me. And really just doing everything that I possibly can to document as much of the attempt as possible. And we'll submit that all to Guinness and hope for the best.
0: Hope for the best indeed. And hopefully there'll be some people out sort of cheering you on, at least coming in and out and saying hello.
1: Exactly. And, you know, regardless, it's going to be a great time. There'll be a lot of people here from the community. And whether or not Guinness accepts it or not, that'll be a record there to go back and beat if they don't accept it. I'll learn from my mistakes and go from there.
0: You've done a lot of trail running before, no doubt about it, but this is a little bit different. You will be treading the same ground. How do you plan to cope with, you know, if there's boredom after 20 hours of running the same route over and over again?
1: Yeah, well, you know, when you are in the trails, it's a lot easier because you got the animals and the nature to kind of distract you and, you know, new things up ahead always. But so it's going to be quite difficult just running the same terrain over and over again. I'll probably know exactly how many nails are in the bridge by the end of it. But I think the community will keep me alive. And, you know, knowing that I'll be able to loop around to where I'll have my food and everything. So that'll make it a little more, little bit easier. I'll have something to look forward to on each loop.
0: Yeah, absolutely. Listen, best of luck with it, Brandon. We'll be pulling for you. Very curious to hear how it all goes.
1: Thank you. Yeah, I'm excited to, you know, try to put New Brunswick on the map and make our country proud.
0: All right. So 7 o'clock, that's when you start stepping.
1: 7 p.m.
0: All right. Best of luck. Thanks again.
1: Thank you.
0: Brandon McCluskey is a trail runner from Grand Bay, Westfield. Today, though, he is in Heartland, where he is preparing to set a record for the longest run through a covered bridge. Well, coming up in the next hour of the program, some residents in Waterford are concerned about a wind farm project that's being planned for their rural community. The CBC's Oliver Pearson will bring us that story, that and a whole lot more coming up. National and international news is straight ahead.

0: Welcome back. I'm Vanessa Vandervalk. This is Shift on CBC Radio 1. Well, a wind farm project is planned for Waterford, but some residents have raised concerns, especially when it comes to the process. The CBC's Oliver Pearson has been looking at that story. He will join us. Then we've been exploring activities on the water every Friday this summer. And this week we'll learn about a big paddling race that will be held at Camp Wiggisiggum in Chipman. After the 5:30 news, why is there no Acadian flag emoji? Some New Brunswickers have launched an effort to make sure you can text your pride on the 15th and every day. We'll hear about that. Plus, Jesse Canny wins 6 individual gold medals at the Special Olympics Summer Games. Kate Lederick is in the newsroom this afternoon. Hi there, Kate.
1: Hi, Vanessa. In the news, a major seafood processor on New Brunswick's Acadian Peninsula has filed for creditor protection. The Island Fishermen's Cooperative Association in Lamech processes millions of pounds of lobster and crab and employs hundreds of seasonal workers. But according to court documents, over the past few years, it has accumulated several million dollars in debt. Statements filed in court illustrate the deep impact of last year's murder of two boys by their father in St. John. Roman Commissioni was sentenced Thursday to life in prison with no chance of parole for 25 years on both counts of first-degree murder. He killed his 10 and 17-year-old sons in January of last year. The RCMP are treating the two deaths of elderly men whose bodies were found in a residence in Carleton County as suspicious. Around 10 p.m. Wednesday, RCMP responded to a report of two sudden deaths on Knowlesville Road in Knowlesville. The community is about 25 kilometers east of Florenceville, Bristol. And I'll have much more on these and other stories coming up for you at 5:30. Vanessa?
0: Thank you so much, Kate.
1: You're welcome.
0: That is Kate Lederick in the newsroom this afternoon, taking a look at the weather. First, the severe thunderstorm watches that we were talking about in the last hour of the show, those have ended at this time, although there's still a possibility of some thunderstorm activity this evening. In terms of temperatures, they range from just under 16 degrees at Mechanic Settlement to just over 25 degrees in St. Stephen. In between, we've got Bathurst at 20 degrees. It's 23 on Graham and Anne. Miramichi at 20. St. John is at 24. So tonight, mainly cloudy skies with a chance of showers this evening and, yes, a risk of thunderstorms. Fog patches developing overnight. Northwesterly winds with lows between 8 and 16 degrees. Tomorrow, a mix of sun and cloud in the morning with some fog patches. There is a chance of some showers in northeastern New Brunswick in the afternoon. Northerly winds with highs between 20 and 26 degrees. Sunday, a mix of sun and cloud. Winds southwest 20 kilometers per hour. The highs between 20 and 27. And Monday, cloudy skies with a chance of some showers. Highs between 19 and 23 degrees. We're 8 minutes now past 5 o'clock. Well, some residents in Waterford are concerned about a wind farm project that's being planned for their rural community just southeast of Sussex. Dillon Consulting has been contracted by the project builder, Natural Forces, and by the King's Regional Service Commission. It's this dual role by Dillon Consulting, working for the wind farm builder and the municipality, that's raising questions about the approval process. The CBC's Oliver Pearson has been looking into this, and he joins me now. Good afternoon.
2: Good afternoon, Vanessa.
0: So, Oliver, tell us more about this project in Waterford.
2: Yeah, the wind farm project we're talking about is just east of Pulley Mountain Ski Hill. The plan is to build some of the turbines around Hamilton Lake. The company, which is called Natural Forces, says it's working with indigenous groups in the province to build as many as 42 wind turbines, which are about 200 meters tall. The first phase in Waterford involves 15 wind turbines, and construction could start as soon as this fall. Natural Forces says it's close to checking all the approval and permitting boxes for the first phase, and the environmental impact assessment was approved by the province in June. Natural Forces also has a power purchasing agreement signed with MB Power.
0: Okay, so it sounds like the project is moving along. What's the issue here?
2: As you mentioned in the intro, Vanessa, residents in Waterford have taken notice of a consulting firm that's working on different sides of the project. Dillon Consulting was contracted by Natural Forces to do its environmental impact assessment, and it's also been contracted by the King's Regional Service Commission to do planning work. Marianne Coleman is one of the residents that noticed Dillon's dual role. She was the committee chair for the Waterford Local Service District, which was scrapped during the recent overhaul of local governance in the province.
3: When you have a company that's in the position of the regulator and supposed to be representing the public interest, and that same company is also working for the developer, as public, we just have to ask, like, where are representatives looking after our best interest? Where is that?
2: Coleman was one of about 20 residents that attended a recent public meeting about the project. She said there's some opposition to wind turbines, but there's also some support in the area too. Coleman thinks there are problems with the overall process.
0: So what do the other players say about this alleged conflict?
2: Well, I contacted Dillon Consulting in the King's Regional Service Commission and Natural Forces. The only person who agreed to talk to me was Tess Donahue, who is the project manager for Natural Forces. She said she doesn't see any issue with Dillon Consulting's dual role. She says Dillon Consulting has been working with Natural Forces for years and started on the wind farm project in 2024. She says the same people aren't involved. There are separate teams working with her company and with the Regional Service Commission, or the RSC.
4: We directly have been working with the RSC without any support from Dillon on the other side. So I really don't think that there is, at least from our perspective, kind of any conflict. We are looking at environmental permitting and looking at non-environmental permitting or municipal permitting separately with separate kind of teams. So yeah, they haven't been working on both sides, I would say. If there were ever kind of a flag that Natural Forces noted of a conflict of interest, that is something that we would, take seriously, but it's not something that in this instance was of concern.
2: As for the Regional Service Commission, I asked for an interview several times, but never got one. I also didn't get a response to the request I sent to Dillon Consulting.
0: Are there any other concerns with the project?
2: Yeah, there are. Natural Forces has applied to amend Waterford's rural plan, and that has upset some residents. Coleman is especially concerned since she helped develop the rural plan when she was involved with the local service district. She says there was a lot of community consultation, and they were very proud of that work. Now the proposed amendment would change the definition of a dwelling unit to exclude seasonal homes like camps or cottages. Coleman fears if that came into effect, those properties won't have the same rights like distancing requirements for development.
3: It changes for the whole plan, not just for wind turbines, but for the whole plan. It makes camps and seasonal homes not considered dwellings. So right now, they are considered dwellings just like everything else and subject to the same protections and requirements that other homes have. And in Waterford, Waterford's a very recreational rural area. There's a lot of people with camps. There's a lot of people with seasonal homes, both winter and summer seasonal homes. So this is very problematic.
2: The proposed amendment would also add large-scale turbines as permitted use in rural zones. Large-scale turbines are over 3 megawatts and would be what Natural Forces is building. Building those turbines will still have to follow government regulations and distancing rules, like being 1,000 meters from a dwelling.
0: Okay, and what does Natural Forces say about the proposed amendment?
2: Yeah, Donahue said a change like this isn't out of the ordinary for these projects. She said it's pretty normal to exclude seasonal properties from some distance requirements, which are also called setbacks.
4: A lot of the concern and the reason for setbacks from residents is like ice throw or due to shadow and noise. So if someone is there for, 3 months of the year, it's typically not, in the summers or what have you, that they basically, the requirements for your setbacks are just lower. That's pretty typical. Same thing with typically we'll see that with a unmaintained, a seasonal road versus a maintained highway, just because the use is so much less in the winter. You don't have to have the same setbacks.
2: That amendment went to the Service Commission's Planning Committee, which voted to support it. The committee's vote doesn't pass the amendment, though, but instead it recommends it to the local government minister, Aaron Kennedy, who has the power to enact it.
0: Okay, so Oliver, where does this all stand now?
2: Right. There's still been no decision from the minister on the amendment, and I wasn't able to get an interview with him either.

this month. Plus, we will draw the winner in our favorite kitchen tool contest. That's ahead as well. First, though, Lisa LeBlanc is among the musicians playing a big national Acadian Day show at Dieppe's Frico Franco Festival Saturday night. Here's her latest. This is Whole Lotta Talkin'.

0: of Talking.
1: That is Lisa LeBlanc with Whole Lot of Talking. She's in Dieppe tomorrow night. We're 18 minutes now past 5 o'clock. Well, New Brunswick is home to countless beautiful waterways you can explore in a canoe or a kayak. But if you want to put your skills and speed to the test, well, there's a big race coming up at the end of the month. We've been talking this summer about things to do on the water, and it is the first year for the Great Wiggisiggum Paddle Race, beginning at the Chipman Marina on the 29th. Chelsea Ray is chair of the Camp Wiggisiggum Board, and she's on the line. Good afternoon.
2: Good afternoon. How are you?
1: Very well, thanks. So was it at camp that you first fell in love with paddling yourself?
2: It was. So I started coming to camp very, very early in life. So we're talking like 4 years old. And canoeing was a part of the programming. And it is the Canadian pastime. I do very much enjoy the water and enjoy the nature part of it. And camp gave that memory for me.
1: Yeah. What was it about those early camp memories that really connected with you, do you think?
2: I've always been very a nature person. Mm-hmm. And I know that sounds very, you know, I guess spiritual, we'll say, but there's always been a good connection with me and nature. So I find that I feel my best self and I feel the most at home in amongst the pines. I can't believe it makes you feel at home.
1: Yeah. Yeah,
2: it does.
1: And you have gone from camper to counselor and now to board chair at the camp. And I know that you are making paddling a big part of the camp experience once mm-hmm. again. So what does that look like these days?
2: So I decided back when I took over as chair position, that was around 2020, that our paddling program was a little bit weak. We didn't have enough training and I felt that we could do better. So we took our first course and at that point, I myself and a lot of my staff kind of

0: fell in love with the sport. So after that, we've all been taking more and more courses. And because I fell in love with paddling so much, I ended up on the board of Canoe Kayak New Brunswick as well. So we've made it a instrumental in our programming, because it does a lot for kids. It does a lot for ourselves. It teaches kids about communication and new skills and nature and how important those things are. And plus it's a little bit calming. So you want to talk about the meditation piece. So that helps when we're bouncing off the walls down here too. Yeah.
1: Something about that sound of the paddle, isn't it? Like just going in and out of the water. It is just meditative.
0: It is. It really is.
1: Yeah. So beyond the camp itself, you've now come up with this idea for a race. This is fascinating. How did you come up with this, first of all?
0: So during the it's in the spring, we do a paddle film festival. So I'd watched a movie or a documentary on a canoe race that was in Ontario, and this one was a little bit crazier. It was a lot longer and a little bit more intense. But I thought that, you know, it would be really fun to be able to do that. So this one, we've decided we're going to start off small. So we're doing just a short 5.7 kilometer race. So it's from our marina in Chipman and going right to Camp Wiggisiggum. So getting people out on the water and showing that skill level that I know my kids want to show off a little bit, because they're very proud of themselves that they are all Paddle Canada certified. But getting out into the water and doing something that's worth accomplishing, showing off your skills, being in the water, having fun, I think it's great.
1: Yeah.
0: Bring more attention to our area, because you know what? We are so fortunate here on Salmon River and Grand Lake. We have such beautiful waterways, and I feel like we don't get seen enough. So maybe this will help people see just what a beautiful spot we have.
1: You may be right about that. So there will be lots of campers in the water, but this is open to anybody, right?
0: And
1: everybody. You can have a canoe, you can have a kayak, you can have, whatever.
0: Whatever. And we're going to have, we have canoes at the camp that are available. We have very limited supplies, but we do have ones that are going to be able to be borrowed. Canoe Kayak New Brunswick is graciously also allowing us to use their fleet to help people be able to get out on the water. And best case scenario, people have their own boats that they want to show off their own boats and put them in the water too. Plus the municipality of Grand Lake has kayaks available for rent as well. So if you want on the water, we will find a way.
1: What's been the level of interest given this is a first time?
0: So it's slow start, but we kind of figured that as well. But from what we have along in our youth circuit here, there's a ton of interest. They're pretty excited.
1: Excellent.
0: And so we need some adults to come in and show that you're not too old to get out on the water.
1: Never
0: that's
1: too
0: what they
1: old.
0: Say about me. That's what they say about me. So that's not fair.
1: Oh, goodness. Okay. And there's a big party at the end, right?
0: There is. So we've teamed up with the municipality of Grand Lake. So at the end of, it's our kind of summer festival. So end of summer, going into fall. So we're going to have a giant carnival here at the end. So we're going to have bouncy castles, barbecue. There's going to be all kinds of games, events. There's going to be slip and slides. We're going to have our pool open, plus the waterfront. So there is going to be lots to do, and it's going to hopefully be great weather.
1: Fingers
0: crossed.
1: But
0: even if it's not, you know what? We're not made out of sugar. We're not going to melt. So it's going to be wonderful. We also have in Chipman at the same time, there's going to be a parade. So, and then afterwards, there's a woodsman competition and a dance. So it's going to be a fun-filled day.
1: Absolutely. A big, big Saturday in Chipman. Okay. So people need to email. Is that right? If they want to register?
0: Yep, they can email our camp. So it's at campwg@gmail.com. But probably the easiest way to find us is on Facebook. So it's Camp Wiggisiggum. And I know that's a mouthful. Lots of E's.
1: It is a lot of E's. I'll spell it for people at the end just so that they can be sure to get it right. Now, as you mentioned, you are also involved with Canoe and Kayak NB. And this year's big symposium will also be held at the camp in September. For people who aren't aware of the symposium, what's it all about?
0: So the symposium is a chance that you can come, and it's not just about paddling. So there is, well, granted, there is a lot of paddling. So we have experts from all across the province. We're very fortunate that we have a lot of great outdoors men and women that are around to teach. So we have some like almost like little mini courses to kind of get your toes wet to see what canoeing and kayaking is all about. So different types of denominations within the canoeing and kayaking world, but there's also camping. So there's going to be, you know, courses on reflector ovens, on how to set up a hammock camping, how to, you know, find some foraging things in the woods. and lots of great speakers, lots of really wonderful people, and you don't have no experience required. So this is something that anyone can go to. It's great for families, great for scouters or girl guides, wonderful for youth. So you can find tickets on the Canoe Kayak New Brunswick website. So we have a Eventbrite that you can get tickets there, and you can come spend the weekend with us.
1: Boy, so you could be a total novice, even if you just have a vague idea that you would enjoy mm-hmm. the woods in some way. This is a way to sort of see and to learn from some people who really live that lifestyle.
0: Yeah. And you know what? We're very privileged to have some of our instructors that we have in the province, and they're so good, and they want to teach, and no person is too inexperienced to come. We want to see everybody because this is our passion. We want to show you how much we love it, and we want everyone to love it just as much as we do.
1: All right. That's coming up in September. The big race mm-hmm. is on the 29th of this month. Best mm-hmm. of luck with it all. Thanks so much for taking the time.
0: Thank you. Yes. Thank you very much.
1: Chelsea Ray is chair of the board at Camp Wiggasiggum. As promised, it is spelled Wiggesiggum. Look them up on Facebook for details on how to register for the Great Wiggasiggum Paddle Race. It's happening August the 29th, starting at 9 a.m. at the Chipman Marina. And after the race, as mentioned, there will be a community celebration that is open to everyone. Well, this week we've been hearing about the mixers that put a spring in your step, the instant pots, tasting spoons, and cast iron pans that make your kitchen a place you want to spend time. We put the names of every person who told us about their favorite kitchen tool in our draw, and we'll find out who wins the package in just a moment. First, a few more entries. Ibtessam Isa says, my favorite tool is any tool related to how I deal with onions and garlic, like a sharp knife, kitchen board, mixer, food processor, grater. But the queen of the tools is the can opener. Well, you're right about that. Every kitchen needs one. Thanks so much. Jennifer Gormley writes, there is something to be said about the whisk. I use it every day when baking and cooking. It seems simple, but it works. Certainly does, Jennifer. Thanks for that. Marie Humphrey writes, my favorite kitchen utensil besides my three chef knives would be my silicone spatula that my friend gifted me last November when I visited her in Ottawa. I had mentioned to her how much I liked her spatula for the design of the handle, the ease it grips sauces and oatmeal from pots and bowls, and last but not least, how easy it was to clean. Before departing, she gifted me with a spatula similar to hers and said, Merry Christmas. That's fantastic, Marie. Thanks so much for that. Della Webster writes, my favorite instrument is the simple wooden spoon. I have a number of different sizes, and I can always feel the texture of the dough if I'm making bread, cakes, cookies, etc. with them. And I love them if I'm making a sauce for a meat dish or salad. They work wonderfully for cooking pasta and rice. Thanks so much for that, Della. And Bev Oliver left this message on our talkback line.
2: Hello, Vanessa. This is Bev Oliver from Moncton, New Brunswick, and I'm calling about the most useful kitchen implement contest, and I'd like to enter the large wooden spoon as the most interesting of the implements in the kitchen. And now people are, you know, making new ones out of hardwood and all that. Mine is 100 years old with a crack. It's probably got multiple bacteria, but never mind. It's still very useful. And anyway, I'd just like to pass that along in case nobody else mentioned it. Anyway, bye for now.
1: Thanks so much for that, Bev. I've so enjoyed hearing about your favorite kitchen tools. I've even added a few things to my wish list. Now, I have all your names in our draw. The winner will receive a package that includes a copy of Flavors of New Brunswick, a Shift tea towel, and a set of Shift coasters. And the winner is... Da, da, da, da, da, da, da. It is Jennifer Gormley. Jennifer Gormley has won this week. Congratulations. We'll be in touch to get that prize to you. Thanks so much to everyone who shared a tool with us. We will have one more contest this summer, so start thinking about the best meal you ever ate. Coming up, we'll hear from a Moncton man who is petitioning to have the Acadian flag turned into an emoji. That's ahead right now. It is 5:30. Kate Lederich has the New Brunswick News.
3: Good afternoon. Statements filed in court outline the deep impact of last year's murder of two boys by their father in St. John. Roman Khomishny was sentenced Thursday to life in prison with no chance of parole for 25 years on both counts of first-degree murder. He killed his 10 and 17-year-old sons in January of last year. They cannot be named because of a publication ban. Statements were filed by a school counselor, police officers, and a former mayor. They speak to shock and grief across classrooms, teams, and the region. Former St. John Mayor Mel Norton's community impact statement said the crimes damaged the community's sense of safety, but said the community now needs to ensure children are protected, newcomers welcomed, and no one feels they must face suffering or fear alone. The RCMP are treating the deaths of two elderly men whose bodies were found in a residence in Carleton County as suspicious. Around 10 p.m. on Wednesday, RCMP responded to a report of two sudden deaths on Knowlesville Road in Knowlesville. The community is about 25 kilometers east of Florenceville, Bristol. When they arrived, police found the bodies of a 68-year-old man and a 74-year-old man, both from the community. In a news release, RCMP said the men were known to each other and there is no threat to public safety. Police did not release the identities of the men and said autopsies are scheduled to determine cause of death. Anyone with information that could help the investigation is asked to contact the RCMP. A St. John woman's wait time for hip surgery went from years to months because of a new Horizon Health program. Lynn Kane injured her hip in a Taekwondo class more than 2 years ago. When a specialist determined she needed a hip replacement, she was told it could take 2 years to get the surgery in St. John. But the new centralized referral program introduced earlier this year matched her with a specialist in Campbellton who could do it within a few months. Dr. David Urbach is the head of surgery at Women's College Hospital in Toronto. He says it's becoming more common in Ontario and elsewhere to reorganize surgical resources to improve care without spending more money.
4: There's enough capacity right now. There's enough surgery going on that no patient in Ontario needs to wait longer than recommended wait times, like longer than 6 months for a hip or a knee replacement without putting a single new dollar into the system, without creating a new hospital, hiring a new surgeon. It's all there. It's just a mismatch.
3: New Brunswick's new central intake system, known as CORE, can also help people access timelier knee replacement surgery. A major seafood processor on New Brunswick's Acadian Peninsula has filed for creditor protection. The Island Fishermen's Cooperative Association in Lamech processes millions of pounds of lobster and crab and employs hundreds of seasonal workers. But according to court documents, over the past few years, it has accumulated several million dollars in debt. On Thursday, a St. John judge agreed to protect the co-op's assets from creditors while it restructures its operations. The co-op will be able to continue operating while it looks for a solution to what it calls a liquidity crisis. In a press release, the co-op blames several factors for its current situation, including its cooperative ownership model and price competition from other major industry players in the Atlantic provinces. Only 30% of Canadians have taken action to respond to the climate risks their households face. So says a progress report this week by the federal government, which launched the National Adaptation Strategy 3 years ago. It missed its target of getting 50% of households to take action by 2025. Ryan Ness, Director of Adaptation at the Canadian Climate Institute, says he's encouraged by some progress, but warns the report lacks clarity on real-world impact.
5: The National Adaptation Strategy is a useful foundation for understanding what Canada can do to adapt to the effects of climate change, but on its own, it hasn't been enough to drive action and to drive results.
3: Ness says Canada is playing catch-up on climate adaptation. And that is the very latest CBC News for New Brunswick. For news anytime, you can visit our website at cbc.ca/NB. Vanessa?
1: Thank you so much, Kate. You have yourself a wonderful weekend.
3: You too.
1: All right. Take care. Talk to you soon. Bye-bye.
3: Sounds good. Bye.
1: That is Kate Lederich in the newsroom this afternoon. Let's talk about the weather. So current temperatures in the province range from just under 17 degrees now on Miscou Island to just about 26 degrees at St. Stephen. Tonight, we are expecting mainly cloudy skies with a chance of showers this evening and a risk of thunderstorms. Fog patches developing overnight, northwesterly winds with lows between 8 and 16 degrees. Tomorrow, a mix of sun and cloud with some morning fog patches. There is a chance of showers in northeastern New Brunswick through the afternoon. Northerly winds with highs between 20 and 26 degrees. Sunday looks like a mix of sun and cloud. Winds southwest 20 kilometers per hour. The highs between 20 and 27. And Monday, cloudy with a chance of showers. Highs between 19 and 23 degrees. Minutes now before 6 o'clock. Well, there are emojis for just about everything these days. There's a ball of yarn, bubble tea, a cricket bat, and more than 250 flags from countries and cultures all around the world. But two men in Moncton feel that a very important emoji is missing, the Acadian flag. Striped blue, white, and red with a yellow star in the corner, it is a symbol of Acadian pride. Julien Robichaud and Alexis Beliveau have started a petition to get the emoji added to keyboards everywhere. And Alexis joins me now with more. Good afternoon.
6: How's it going?
1: Very well, thanks. Very well. So most of us are pretty familiar, I would think, with the Acadian flag. But I wonder if you can share a little bit about what it represents and where it comes from.
6: Well, it represents, obviously the pride that the Acadian culture has. The Acadian culture, it dates back to 400 years ago. We're actually the oldest French population in North America. And for us, there's a lot of pride in the Acadian flag. And we think in a digital world, it would be nice to be able to express that through an emoji, really.
1: Where did that idea come from, that the flag should be an emoji?
6: Well, it started last year when me and my band, Cheer Mizal, we were playing the 15th of August, celebration of the Acadians, and we making a post on Instagram and Facebook and stuff like that, and I was kind of looking to make my caption a little more joyful with some emojis and stuff. And I was looking for ways to express the Acadian colors and the flag. And then I was scrolling through the flags. I was like, no, there's no Acadian flag. And then I was like, well, I wonder if you can apply for that or you can apply to get an emoji. There's emojis that's been added all throughout the years. So we did our research and we noticed that we can apply while doing a reports, explaining the why it would be used, by who, and the history of the Acadians. And with that, to help our argument and our application be a lot stronger, we launched a campaign to get as much signatures as we can from people. It can be Acadians, it can be people that just support the culture, or if you have, a relative that's Acadian, you're welcome to sign and kind of push the movement. And I feel the more signatures and the more backing and support that we can have, it'll make our application a lot stronger.
1: What do you think having this added would mean to Acadians, especially the younger generation, which, as you say, are a digital generation?
6: Yeah, I think it's like Julien called it. He said it's a modern day battle. I think, you know, especially a lot of kids have phones these days. And I think we're just a lot more on our phones, on social media. And a way for Acadians to express themselves, I think it would be very important. And I think it also gets kind of the kids more involved in the Acadian culture, you know, some that maybe have been a little bit less exposed to it. And so I think it'd be good for the youth and, you know, people a little bit older as well that will be able to use it.
1: What have you been using instead? I mean, is there a makeshift way to indicate, you know, Acadian pride online?
6: Yeah, I mean, there's a couple different ways. And, you know, since we've launched the campaign, we've seen a lot of interesting ways that people do it. You know, some people add the three circles, the red, white, and blue, and put the star between the blue and the white. Some people use the hearts. There's even people that use the squares, and they put the star with the square. It's like a night sky star.
1: Sure.
6: Some people use the flag of France with the star, because that's where the Acadian flag came from the French flag, and they put the star right on the blue. So it's interesting to see how many variations there is of it, but it would be nice that people don't have to put four or five different emojis to express their Acadian culture.
1: Yeah, just not the same. It's just not the same.
6: No, it doesn't hit the same.
1: No, no. So, you know, what kind of interest have you seen so far in the petition?
6: We Julian just texted me, and we're at 10,500 signatures right now.
1: Hey, that's good.
6: Yeah, for I think it's around 48 hours right now that we've had the website out. And we're encouraging any, you know, organization, private or public, that would like to support this movement. They can send a letter of support saying that they agree with this and they're behind this. We're reaching out to a couple different organizations right now to see if they would like the support, and you know, anything will go a long way. To make our application strong.
1: What kind of a reaction have you gotten from, you know, individuals and from organizations that you've reached out to?
6: Well, a lot of people think it's a great idea, and and they're getting behind it. You know, what's nice is that our website for the signatures is very simple. It's just your first name, last name, and where you're from. So, you know, there's no subscription involved. There's no, it doesn't take 10 minutes to write out an application. It's, you know, 15 seconds, and, you know, you can help the cause and help the movement. And, you know, we've seen a lot of people support it, and it's fun to see the whole culture come together for this.
1: Yeah, I would imagine this is international, too. I mean, you would have reached out to people in Louisiana.
6: Yeah, well, that's, you know, like we're beginning the process this week, and this will be a campaign that'll go on for at least, you know, 4 or 5 months. We'll try to get the word as far out as we can in places in Louisiana and France and Quebec and all across Canada. You know, there's Acadians all over the world. So the furthest that we can push the word, the better.
1: Wow. What kind of support do you need, do you think, to make this happen?
6: Well, I think obviously the bigger the number of signatures, the better the chance. But also I think if there's, organizations or universities or people that, organizations that are involved in the Acadian culture, that can write a letter of support, I think that would go a long way. And, you know, as much support that we can prove that this emoji will be used by the culture and the population in general, will go a long way.
1: I have no doubt that it will be, certainly. Listen, happy National Acadian Day. Thanks so much for the time today, Alexis. Really appreciate it.
6: Thank you very much. I appreciate it.
1: All right. Best of luck. Let us know what happens.
6: Yes, I will.
1: Moncton's Alexis Béliveau and Julien Robichaud are hoping to get the Acadian flag turned into an emoji. If you're curious, want to take a look at the petition, you'll find it at emojiacadie.ca. Now, Alexis's band Chemizard will be playing a couple of Acadian Day celebrations tomorrow. They will be in Memram Cook at 3 p.m. and 7:30 they will be in Fredericton. Here they are now with Pass au Bac.

0: Chemizar there with Posobiec. They will be in Memram Cook and in Fredericton tomorrow. 11 minutes now before 6 o'clock. Well, the Special Olympic Summer Games are well underway in Medicine Hat, Alberta. It's likely no surprise to sports fans that Durham Bridge's Jessie Canny will be taking home some serious hardware. The 30-year-old swimmer was the first Special Olympian to be named New Brunswick's Male Athlete of the Year back in 2019. He has triumphed at the Canada Games and at the World Games for Special Olympians. This week, though, he has won 6 individual gold medals and 3 more medals in relay events. And we've reached Jessie's mom, Pam Moxham, in Medicine Hat. Hi, Pam.
1: Hi, Vanessa.
0: So a huge week for Jessie there in Medicine Hat. Can we start at the beginning? I mean, day one, what did that look like?
1: Day one was the 200 butterfly time final. Anything over 100 meters was considered a time final here because the other events lower than that are prelims and finals.
0: Okay.
1: So he had the 200 fly time final, and he was very close to his best time in that, and he won gold. And then he had a relay with the 3 Nova Scotia swimmers, and they won silver. It was the 4x50 free relay. And and then on yesterday was a big day, just the way it fell. He had all his events, the bulk of his events for yesterday, unfortunately. But he fared through it pretty good. He had the 200 backstroke time final. He won gold in that. And then he had prelims for the 100 butterfly and the 100 backstroke. And then he had another time final in the 400 free, and he won gold in that. And then he had a 4x100 free relay with the Nova Scotia team, and they won gold.
0: Good grief.
1: And then in the afternoon, he had his finals in the 100 fly and 100 back, and he won gold. And then he had another medley relay, and they won silver in that.
0: Holy smokes, Pam.
1: And then this morning, he had the 200 IM time final, and he won gold in that. And this afternoon, he has the 4x25 relay with the Nova Scotia boys. So hopefully they do well in that.
0: And is that his final event? Because goodness, I've lost track of how many times he swam at this point.
1: I know. He swam 8 times yesterday.
0: Good grief.
1: And he was there for 12. They're there for 12 hour days. They don't leave the pool. Normally at a regular swim meet, you know, they'd have a break and be able to go to the hotel or whatever and rest in between, but they just keep them at the pool all day. And then the medal ceremony is really long. So it's after 7 o'clock before they get out of there at night.
0: Wow. He must be just exhausted. I mean, happy, I would assume, but exhausted.
1: He's happy and exhausted. And I'm sure he's looking forward to the dance tomorrow night. He always just loves going to the dance. And I went to the dollar store and bought him a cowboy hat, and I got a glue gun, and I put all these glitter and everything, like diamond-shaped diamond things on his hat, so he's going to look like the rhinestone cowboy.
0: That's fantastic. That's absolutely fantastic.
1: Yeah, he just loves the dance.
0: How is he feeling going into this competition? I mean, obviously, the way that he has performed has been very impressive. Was he pretty sure of himself headed in?
1: Well, he doesn't say, you know, he's, for the most part, quite nonverbal. But, you know, he always looks forward to, you know, going with the team. And I'm there, but I'm not, you know, he's staying with the team, so the helicopter mother's not around too much. But I sneak him some bananas and stuff because a lot of the stuff that they have, he doesn't like to eat. So he's fussy sometimes. So anyways, but he really enjoys it. So he'll be home Monday. I pick him up Monday. They fly into Moncton on Sunday night.
0: My gosh.
1: And then they stay overnight and then,
0: Now, I mean, Jessie has won, I don't know how many medals over his lifetime as a swimmer. He has just been incredible. But, you know, what's it been like for you as a mom to watch him this week?
1: Oh, just so proud. Special Olympics Canada highlighted 10 athletes leading up to these games. And there was a film crew that came down early May. And they did, they filmed them for 2 days, but the clip is only 60 seconds, but it's been aired on TSN and everything. It's really cool. I cry every time I watch it.
0: Aww. That's amazing. His love of swimming, you know, this has been ongoing, but, you know, how did this all begin and how did he get here?
1: Well, when he was around 6 or 7, he was quite profoundly autistic, so we enrolled him in private swimming lessons because he couldn't be in a group. He wouldn't be able to focus enough. And then from there, when he was 11, he joined the Capital Region Special Olympics team. And then I think when he was 13, he had his first provincial meet. So everything started from there. And then when he was about 15, he had a different Special Olympics coach, and she used to be a competitive swimmer. And she said she seen something in him, and she said he needs to be challenged more. So she talked to the Virgin Aquanauts swim coach, and he joined FAST, and he's been there ever since.
0: Yeah. I mean, this has just been a constant in his life, really, for the last, I don't know, like how many years.
1: Yeah. And I said, I'll keep taking him to the 5:15 a.m. practice. Until he's the day he says he can't do it anymore, then that's the day we'll stop. But he just loves it, and he never complains about all those early morning practices. Like, he has 4 early morning practices a week and then 4 evening. So he trains 8 days a week and then 3 times a week at Synergy.
0: My gosh, the commitment that it takes. Wow.
1: Yeah. And he loves to bowl too, so he's quite a competitive bowler too.
0: Good grief. So it's 6 individual gold medals at this point, Pam, is that right? 2 silver?
1: Yeah, 6 individual. 2 silver in the relays and 1 gold in the relay, and then they're trying for another medal this afternoon.
0: We'll see what happens this afternoon. What an incredible event.
1: The Nova Scotia moms is sending me the video, so.
0: Wow.
1: We'll know later.
0: I'm sure he'll be thrilled with that result.
1: Yeah.
0: And I know you are. And we certainly are proud as punch back home in New Brunswick.
1: So proud.
0: Thank you so much on a busy week like this, taking a few minutes to tell us. I really appreciate it.
1: Oh, no problem. Anytime, Vanessa.
0: Safe travels, Pam.
1: Yeah. Thank you.
0: Bye-bye.
1: Take care. Bye-bye.
0: Pam Moxham is Jesse Canny's mom. Jesse has won 6 individual gold medals this week, as well as 1 gold and 2 silver medals in the team relays. The Special Olympics Summer Games do wrap up tomorrow. New Brunswick athletes have so far won 15 medals at these games. And that is it for us for this week. Kate Lederick prepared and read our newscasts. Danielle McCready is associate producer and technician. Isabel Legere filled in earlier in the week in that role. Thanks, as always, to our CBC and Radio Canada colleagues for their thoughts, sometimes their interviews. Much appreciated. I'm Vanessa Vandervalk. Have a terrific weekend. We'll talk to you again on Monday. We're going to leave you tonight with a little bit of music inspired by Pam's description of the outfit that she made for Jesse to wear at the big dance tomorrow night. This is Glenn Campbell. Good night.

0: This is CBC News serving the Maritimes. Good evening, I'm Cassie Williams. Here's some of the stories we're working on. A bail hearing for a man accused of making a bomb threat against the U.S. consulate in Halifax has adjourned for a third time today. Halifax resident Ali Asakure was charged Tuesday with uttering threats and public mischief after police also accused him of parking his vehicle near the consulate with a propane tank and flammable liquids inside. Also in the news, a major seafood processor on New Brunswick's Acadian Peninsula has filed for creditor protection. The Island Fishermen's Cooperative Association in Lamech processes millions of pounds of lobster and crab and employs hundreds of seasonal workers. But according to court documents, over the past few years, it has accumulated millions of dollars in debt. Yesterday, a St. John judge agreed to protect the co-op's assets from creditors while it restructures its operations. Two popular ocean beaches in Dartmouth, Nova Scotia, are under a no-swimming advisory. Beachgoers are being told to avoid swimming in Rainbow Haven Beach and Lawrencetown Beach due to higher-than-usual bacteria levels. The no-swimming advisory is expected to last into next week. And on PEI, Islanders produce the smallest amount of trash per capita of all Canadians, two-thirds below the national average. Maxime Godette is responsible for Stats Canada's Waste Management Survey. PEI was the first to introduce composting in the country, and he says that early move continues to have an impact.
1: Feel that? That's the thrill of the Northern Super League. And it's back on CBC Gem. With six fierce clubs battling all season long for glory. From coast to coast, Canada's first professional women's soccer league is bringing the heat. For the fans who live for the roar of the crowd, the last-minute winner, and the moments that make sports unforgettable, this is your season. Watch the Northern Super League all season on CBC Gem.
2: Hello, I'm Saroja Coelho, sitting in for Neil Cooksile.
3: Good evening. I'm Ramraj Sravendran, sitting in for Chris Howden. This is As It Happens. Tonight,
2: under siege, an activist says the world needs to do more to condemn Israeli settlers who have surrounded Palestinian homes in the West Bank, trapping families with no water or electricity.
3: Dark ages. With the Taliban set to mark 5 years since its takeover of Afghanistan, our guest tallies the grim toll being paid by the country's women and girls.
2: Theory of relativity. Decades after they met as teenagers and became friends, two women learn they are, in fact, biological sisters.
3: Blasts from the past. More than 80 years after a landmark battle in the Second World War, a tiny Pacific island remains littered with landmines. Our guest describes the dangerous detective work needed to clear out the explosives those soldiers left behind.
2: Weeding between the lines. A woman from Michigan takes a break from her vacation and starts pulling up weeds around an historic building in St. John's, a gesture she hopes locals will take up after she's gone.
3: And creating serious buzz as the voting heats up for this year's Invertebrate of the Year, a scientist makes the case for a giant bee nicknamed the Flying Mouse. As It Happens, the Friday edition, radio that asks, are you ready to bumble?

The former provincial legislature in St. John's is a popular draw for tourists to Newfoundland and Labrador. But even after a multi-million dollar renovation, the historic site's garden beds and paths are in serious need of some TLC. Enter Sharon Adams. The avid gardener was visiting from Michigan when she noticed the weeds. So she pulled some up. And then she couldn't just stop there. Here's Ms. Adams talking to CBC reporter Daryl Roberts.